That was a piece by Paul Mons, Soul, Adorn Yourself with Gladness. And up next, we have a piece written by Martin Luther, If God Were Not Beside Us Now. 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

0: That was a piece from the National Lutheran Choir. 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

That was a piece by Anthony Berger. Give thanks. And up next, we have a piece from the National Lutheran Choir. O Lord God, you're listening to KFUO.

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That was a piece by Tim Heintz, A Mighty Fortress Is Our God. And our next piece comes from the National Lutheran Choir, Lay Me Low. 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

0: That was a piece by John Rutter and the Cambridge Singers. 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
1: Christ is risen. 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It is based on Psalm 78, verse 4. We will not hide them from their children, but tell to the coming generation the glorious deeds of the Lord and His might and the wonders that He has done. 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

performed by New Covenant, that was Children of the Heavenly Father. Thanks for tuning in, everyone. My name is Callie Unnut with KFUO Radio, and our next sacred music selection is Rejoice the Lord is King, performed by the Orpheus Choir of Nazareth.

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2: 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You've expressed your appreciation and asked for more. 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

0: Ecclesiastes 12, 13, and 14. The end of the matter, all has been heard. Fear God and keep His commandments, for this is the whole duty of man. For God will bring every deed into judgment, with every secret thing, whether good or evil.
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performed by Phil Driscoll. That was It Is Well With My Soul. 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

0: performed by St. Paul's Children's Choir. 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

0: Philippians 4:8. Finally, brothers, whatever is true, whatever is honorable, whatever is just, whatever is pure, whatever is lovely, whatever is commendable, if there is any excellence, if there is anything worthy of praise, think about these things.
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0: 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Good morning, I'm Andy Bates. Morning prayer and oratio coming up at 7 o'clock Central. Now Concordia University Chicago's Capella with At the River.

Good morning. For our daily prayer, we use the order of morning prayer found on page 235 in the Lutheran Service Book or on page 024 in the middle section of Treasury of Daily Prayer. Let us pray.

Greetings in Christ, I'm Pastor Kyle Meitzner. The New Testament reading for today is from John 9, 24 to 41. So for the second time they called the man who had been blind and said to him, "Give glory to God. We know that this man is a sinner." He answered, "Whether he is a sinner, I do not know. One thing I do know, that though I was blind, now I see." They said to him, "What did he do to you? How did he open your eyes?" He answered them, "I have told you already, and you would not listen. Why do you want to hear it again? Do you also want to become his disciples?" And they reviled him, saying, "You are his disciple, but we are disciples of Moses. We know that God has spoken to Moses, but as for this man, we do not know where he comes from." The man answered, "Why, this is an amazing thing. You do not know where he comes from, and yet he opened my eyes. We know that God does not listen to sinners, but if anyone is a worshiper of God and does his will, God listens to him. Never since the world began has it been heard that anyone opened the eyes of a man born blind. If this man were not from God, he could do nothing." They answered him, "You were born in utter sin, and would you teach us?" And they cast him out. Jesus heard that they had cast him out, and having found him, he said, "Do you believe in the Son of Man?" He answered, "And who is he, sir, that I may believe in him?" Jesus said to him, "You have seen him, and it is he who is speaking to you." He said, "Lord, I believe." And he worshiped him. Jesus said, "For judgment I came into this world, that those who do not see may see, and those who see may become blind." Some of the Pharisees near him heard these things and said to him, "Are we also blind?" Jesus said to them, "If you were blind, you would have no guilt. But now that you say, 'We see,' your guilt remains. O Lord, have mercy on us. Thanks be to God." In many and various ways, God spoke to his people of old by the prophets. But now in these last days, he has spoken to us by his Son. This incident in John chapter 9 is one of the more comical situations in the Gospels. I think it's one of the funniest incidents in the Bible altogether. You have a man who was born blind, who is healed by Jesus, who uses his own spit and mud as a balm, and then the Pharisees want to know

0: Christ heals on the Sabbath to show that the gifts of God are for the people of God, not the other way around. God serves his people. Now, remember that healings and miracles always serve a greater purpose. The healings are never the end goal in and of themselves. We often think that being healed from blindness is the goal, but that only serves something greater. The man who was born blind is healed in order to show that Jesus heals us of something far more serious, spiritual blindness. Jesus does the things that we think are impossible so that we would believe something greater. Is it easier to say, I forgive you, or to say, get up and walk? Is it easier to feed thousands with a few fish and two loaves of bread, or to forgive sins? It's very easy for us to get caught up in the struggles of everyday life, and we wish that a miracle would just fall from heaven and fix all of it, whatever it is we're facing, and we're all facing something. We just wish that the Lord would come and put everything aright and give us a miracle right now. But, beloved in Christ, the great miracle is that you would believe in Jesus, that you would believe that he is the Son of Man, the Son of God, God himself, come to us to serve us, to redeem us, to give his life for us, that we would truly live. The great miracle is that the scales of unbelief would fall from your eyes and that you would be lifted up to see that Jesus is the Christ, the Son of the living God. This confession, this belief, this faith is the true miracle to which all the signs point. This is true sight. Whatever befalls you in this life, whatever comes your way, see that through it all, Jesus is the way, the truth, and the life. Follow him and worship Jesus. What could be more frightening than being blind? I can't imagine not being able to see a world filled with color and light. If you were born blind, though, you might not know what you were missing. You'd adapt and live a fine life. But then imagine what a glorious day it would be to finally have your sight, to see a flower in full bloom for the first time. Now, see that your eyes have been opened to see the world through Jesus Christ, a world where sin does not reign, but life and forgiveness, a world where death is overthrown by the death of Jesus, a world where Christ is risen and he is just the first of those who will rise. Open your eyes, dear saints. For Christ is risen. Let us pray. Almighty and everlasting God, you found your martyr, Justin, wandering from teacher to teacher, searching for the true God. Grant that all who seek for a deeper knowledge of the sublime wisdom of your eternal word may be found by you, who sent your Son to seek and save the lost, through Jesus Christ our Lord, who lives and reigns with you in the Holy Spirit, one God, now and forever. Amen.
1: O Lord, our Heavenly Father, almighty and everlasting God, you have safely brought us to the beginning of this day. Defend us in the same with your mighty power, and grant that this day we fall into no sin, neither run into any kind of danger, but that all our doings, being ordered by your governance, may be righteous in your sight. Through Jesus Christ, your Son,

0: Taught by our Lord and trusting his promises, we are bold to pray.
1: 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Thy kingdom come, thy will be done, on earth as it is in heaven. Give us this day our daily bread, and forgive us our trespasses, as we forgive those who trespass against us. And lead us not

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2: I thank you, my Heavenly Father, through Jesus Christ, your dear Son, that you have kept me this night from all harm and danger. And I pray that you would keep me this day from sin and every evil, that all my doings and life may please you. For into your hands I commend myself, my body and soul, and all things. Let your holy angel be with me, that the evil foe may have no power over me. Amen. Good morning, universe, and welcome to another day redeemed from death and looking forward to life because of what our Lord Jesus Christ has done for us. You're listening to Oratio, your morning hour of prayer, meditation, and growth here on Worldwide KFUO. Your morning drive for the soul begins now.

Almighty and everlasting God, you found your martyr, Justin, wandering from teacher to teacher, searching for the true God. Grant that all who seek for a deeper knowledge of the sublime wisdom of your eternal word may be found by you, who sent your Son to seek and to save the lost. Through Jesus Christ, our Lord, who lives and reigns with you and the Holy Spirit, one God, now and forever. Amen.

Lord, 'tis not that I did choose thee. Lutheran Service Book, 573. Lord, 'tis not that I did choose thee. That I know could never be. For this heart would still refuse thee had thy grace not chosen me. Thou hast from the sin that stained me washed and cleansed and set me free, and unto this end ordained me, that I ever live to thee. It was grace in Christ that called me, taught my darkened heart and mind, else the world had yet enthralled me to thy heavenly glories blind. Now I worship none above thee, for thy grace alone I thirst, knowing well that if I love thee, thou, O Lord, didst love me first. Praise the God of all creation, praise the Father's boundless love, praise the Lamb, our expiation, priest and king enthroned above. Praise the Spirit of salvation, him by whom our spirits live. Undivided adoration to the great Jehovah give.

A reading from John, the 9th chapter. So for the second time they called the man who had been blind and said to him, "Give glory to God. We know that this man is a sinner." He answered, "Whether he is a sinner, I do not know. One thing I do know, that though I was blind, now I see." They said to him, "What did he do to you? How did he open your eyes?" He answered them, "I have told you already, and you would not listen. Why do you want to hear it again? Do you also want to become his disciples?" And they reviled him, saying, "You are his disciple, but we are disciples of Moses. We know that God has spoken to Moses. But as for this man, we do not know where he comes from." The man answered, "Why, this is an amazing thing. You do not know where he comes from, and yet he opened my eyes? We know that God does not listen to sinners. But if anyone is a worshiper of God and does his will, God listens to him. Never since the world began has it been heard that anyone opened the eyes of a man born blind. If this man were not from God, he could do nothing." They answered him, "You were born in utter sin, and would you teach us?" And they cast him out. Jesus heard that they had cast him out, and having found him, he said, "Do you believe in the Son of Man?" He answered, "And who is he, sir, that I may believe in him?" Jesus said to him, "You have seen him, and it is he who is speaking to you." He said, "Lord, I believe." And he worshipped him. Jesus said, "For judgment I came into this world, that those who do not see may see, and those who see may become blind." Some of the Pharisees near him heard these things and said to him, "Are we also blind?" Jesus said to them, "If you were blind, you would have no guilt. But now that you say, 'We see,' your guilt remains." This is the word of the Lord. Thanks be to God.

A writing from Martin Chemnitz. There remains the oft-repeated statement in Ecclesiastes 9:1-2. The righteous and the wise and their works are in the hand of God, and man does not know if he is worthy of love or hatred, but all things are kept uncertain in the future. Therefore, they say, in this life believers are uncertain whether they are under God's love or his hatred, but this will only be made manifest in the coming age. But this passage does not read this way in the Hebrew, the Greek, in Jerome's translation, nor among the ancient writers who commented on the book of Ecclesiastes. The sense is entirely clear. For the author adds this because things turn out equally for the righteous and the ungodly, for the good and the evil. That is, we must not and cannot determine on the basis of the outcome whether we are pleasing to God. But it does not follow, because we cannot make a determination from the outcome, that therefore faith on the basis of the Word of God must remain uncertain. In another place, in the same book, there is this statement: the spirit of man is mortal, just as the spirit of beasts. He is saying that on the basis of external events, it is impossible to know whether the spirit of man differs from that of an animal, because the death of both is the same. Bernard explains, reason of itself cannot know this, but faith, the truth of the Word of God, and the Spirit help us. And so in the same chapter, Solomon soon says, your works are pleasing to God.

Psalm 97, verses 4 through 12. His lightnings light up the world, the earth sees and trembles. The mountains melt like wax before the Lord of all the earth. The heavens proclaim his righteousness, and the peoples see his glory. All worshippers of images are put to shame, who make their boast in worthless idols. Worship him, all you gods. Zion hears and is glad, and the daughters of Judah rejoice because of your judgments, O Lord. For you, O Lord, are most high over all the earth. You are exalted far above all gods. O you who love the Lord, hate evil. He preserves the lives of his saints. He delivers them from the hand of the wicked. Light is sown for the righteous, and joy for the upright in heart. Rejoice in the Lord, O you righteous, and give thanks to his holy name.

Zion hears and is glad, and the daughters of Judah rejoice because of your judgments, O Lord. Psalm 97, verse 8.

0: Once again, we see in John 9, the man born blind makes confessions of faith that are increasingly challenging for the rulers, the Pharisees and the Sadducees, etc. He makes good confessions about Jesus. Has he known him? No. Did he see him? Not before Jesus spoke face to face with him to tell him that he was the one who saved him. And yet, his confession of faith, in light of what God in Christ has done for him, enrages the enemies of Jesus. Sometimes life will be like this for you also. You make the good confession, and lo and behold, someone badmouths you. You stand up for the truth of God's word, and you're mocked and ridiculed. This is the world we live in. This world is against Christ. It is anti-Christ. It's not to say that it's some world power that's rising up to destroy an army the size of which has never been seen. That's not what I'm talking about. There are many antichrists, but you stand firm and confess the truth. You're listening to Oratio, part of your morning drive for the soul here on Worldwide KFUO, Christ for you, anytime, anywhere.
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0: You shall have no other gods.
1: You shall not misuse the name of the Lord your God.
0: Remember the Sabbath day by keeping it holy.
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3: You shall not murder.
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5: You shall not steal.
6: You shall not give false testimony against your neighbor.
0: You shall not covet your neighbor's house.
7: You shall not covet your neighbor's wife, or his manservant or maidservant, his ox or donkey, or anything that belongs to your neighbor.
1: I, the Lord your God, am a jealous God, punishing the children for the sin of the fathers to the third and fourth generation of those who hate me, by showing love to 1,000 generations of those who love me and keep my commandments.
6: I believe in God the Father Almighty, maker of heaven and earth.
0: And in Jesus Christ, his only Son, our Lord,
5: who was conceived by the Holy Spirit, born of the Virgin Mary,
0: suffered under Pontius Pilate, and was crucified, died, and was buried.
7: He descended into hell. The third day he rose again from the dead. He ascended into heaven and sits at the right hand of God the Father Almighty.
1: From thence he will come to judge the living and the dead.
4: And I believe in the Holy Spirit, the Holy Christian Church,
6: the communion of saints, the forgiveness of sins,
0: the resurrection of the body, and the life everlasting.
4: Amen.
8: Our Father, who art in heaven,
9: hallowed be thy name.
10: Thy kingdom come, thy will be done, on earth as it is in heaven.
0: Give us this day our daily bread.
1: And forgive us our trespasses as we forgive those who trespass against us.
9: And lead us not into temptation, but deliver us from evil.
0: For thine is the kingdom and the power and the glory forever and ever.
7: Amen.
1: Amen.
8: Amen.
3: Amen.
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0: Good morning and welcome to Sharper Iron. Spend the next hour with us studying the living and active Word of God, His two-edged sword of law and gospel, recorded for you in Holy Scripture, all about Jesus Christ, crucified, risen, and descended for you. Thanks for tuning in this morning here on KFUO, Christ for you, anytime, anywhere. I am your host, Pastor Timothy Apple of Faith Lutheran Church in Godfrey, Illinois. 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On this Monday, June 1st, we are starting a new series on Sharper Iron called The Reign of Heaven Stands Near. Christians regularly pray the second petition of the Lord's Prayer, Thy Kingdom Come. But what does that mean? How does God's kingdom come? The Catechism answers these questions by pointing us not so much toward a place, but toward an activity, God's activity of ruling as our King. This teaching is a central theme in the Gospel according to St. Matthew, from the Magi who come looking for the King of the Jews to the sign over Jesus on the cross that identifies him as the King of the Jews. As we study the text from the first evangelist over the next several months, we will hear God proclaim to us that His heavenly reign has come near to us in the crucified and risen Savior Jesus Christ. Today's episode will introduce the gospel as a whole and study the first verse, Matthew 1, verse 1. To help us sharpen our faith in Christ as we study God's Word today, we have with us the Reverend Dr. John Genter. Dr. Genter is finishing his time as Assistant Professor of Theology at Concordia University, Nebraska, and he will be installed this fall as Associate Professor of Exegetical Theology at Concordia Seminary in St. Louis, Missouri. Dr. Genter, welcome to Sharper Iron.
1: Hey, a pleasure to be here.
0: It's a joy to have you today, Dr. Genter, as we get started with Matthew today, the first verse for our conversation, but the gospel as a whole. Let's talk about the one whose name is over the book, Matthew. What do we know about him?
1: Yeah, no, that's a great starting place. Well, we know, first of all, that it was the universal opinion of the early church, everyone who ever talked about the subject, that they said the first gospel in our New Testament canon was written by Matthew, the tax collector, and that's how the gospel has always been read and received in the church since then. So there's just one candidate for this person. That's the guy in Matthew 9 who is sitting in a tax booth in Capernaum. And he is sort of one of the lost sheep of the house of Israel. Doesn't get more lost than sitting in a tax booth in Capernaum. That's where we hear some unique details about him, that he's a tax collector. It's interesting that he's not necessarily a seeker after things of God or Jesus. He's not one of the members of the curious crowds following Jesus around. He's just kind of living his life. And then the Messiah, the Christ, the Son of God, comes and gives him a new life by calling him to come follow me. And that's a pretty dramatic change, because he goes from being a sort of scribe for the tax bureaucracy to becoming a scribe trained for the kingdom of heaven.
0: Yeah, he's mentioned in Matthew 9 in this gospel. It's in Luke chapter 5 is the parallel text. And I think we learned his name is Levi there.
1: Yep, that's right.
0: Are there any other, and I know we'll talk more about some of the details that you've brought out. I'll, I'll

0: We always talk about Paul as sort of the guy who describes himself as an example of being the chief of sinners. But I do think that Matthew presents himself that way in the first gospel too. I mean, he's a tax collector. And then right after he's called, he's so excited about, you know, wow, there's actually hope for a person like me, that he throws a party at his house. And apparently all the only people that he knows are people that are similarly kind of compromised, I guess you'd say, mm-hmm. and in different ways, and maybe straying and lost in their own ways. And right away they get flack from the religious leaders, like the Pharisees, you know, how can you eat and drink with these people, like Matthew's friends? And there we hear that really memorable word, you know, that I have not come for the righteous, but for the unrighteous. It's not the healthy who need a doctor, but the sick. And it's fun to imagine Matthew, you know, writing those words down and acknowledging that he was one of those people, a sick person who needed a doctor and found the great physician in Jesus.
1: As you mentioned, I think we do often think about Paul. He's the one that uses the term chief of sinners, or of whom I am the foremost. That's whom Jesus came to save. But in Matthew's gospel, is that a theme you see present, that Christ came especially for the lost?
0: Oh, yeah, all over the place. Yeah. I mean, one major part of that is the lost sheep of the house of Israel, and I can talk about that more later. But there's this repeated refrain, you know, I desire mercy, not sacrifice. And that's important to understand properly, because God also commanded sacrifice in the Old Testament. So that's a God-given thing to do at the time. But making sure that mercy triumphs and is not outweighed by lesser things. So the big climax to that theme is when Jesus is rebuking in very strong words the Pharisees and the scribes in Matthew 23. Mm. And he says, you know, you tithe mint and dill and rue, which is fine. You know, be a disciple of God, or a follower of God, and be trustworthy in everything, even the little things. But you neglect what he calls the weightier things of the law, like love and justice and mercy. And so there is this major theme of the mercilessness of the current leaders of the people. And that's kind of part of their lostness, is they have these bad leaders who are leading them away from God and away from Christ. And here Jesus, the Good Shepherd, offers them mercy, and he is meek and lowly, and offers them a light and easy yoke.
1: Okay, so we're going to see themes like that, some of that from Matthew's own life and his experience in being called by Jesus from the tax booth to be an apostle. We don't know a ton more about him individually from the text of the scriptures. Do we have any sense as to when he would have written, or to whom he was writing this gospel?
0: Yeah. Well, do you mind if let me say one more thing about just authorship on, and then I'll get to that too. So not only was it the universal testimony of the early church that Matthew was the person responsible for this gospel, it was also the universal testimony of every manuscript we have ever had that actually puts a name on this gospel. And it's just a fun fact that one of the earliest pieces of papyrus we have related to Matthew's gospel is actually a sort of title page. Back in the 1800s, somebody discovered a book of the writings of Philo, and sort of stuffed into the pages of that book as like a wad of pages was an old gospel book, probably dating from the end of the 100s or maybe early 200s. It's called now Papyrus 4. And one of those pages was just called, it's a fly leaf, or a sort of title page for the first gospel in our New Testament. And you'll just never guess what name that title page attributes to the Gospels.
1: I can't believe it.
0: yeah, Matthew.
1: Fantastic.
0: So there's a little fun fact. In terms of dating, scholars are kind of all over the place on that. You have a range of dates from like the middle of the 50s all the way to 80 AD. And the truth is, when it comes to trying to pin down a date and then convince other people of your solution, there's just not a lot to go on. So a lot of room for speculation, but not a lot of like solid evidence. And even the evidence that is evidence is not self-interpreting. So I'll explain what that means in a second. The big factor people look for, especially when they're trying to pin down a date, is whether or not a gospel seems to be aware of the fact that the temple has been destroyed by the Romans in 70 AD.
1: Right.
0: And so, you know, this was a huge cataclysmic event in first century Jewish and Christian life. The destruction of the temple is a big thing. And so Scholars will sometimes use that to give Matthew a later date, a post-70 date. And what they'll do is they'll point at texts like Matthew 20.

0: 24. So in the first two verses there in Matthew 24, the disciples point at the giant, amazing stones, the temple. Look at these stones, they're huge. And Jesus says, you know, you see these great stones, not one will be left upon another. They will all be cast down. And so there's a prediction of the destruction of the temple right there. And then it's not long later in the same chapter that Jesus is talking about the abomination that causes desolation, the sort of something that will desacralize and desecrate the temple, and it'll be left desolate. And there again, people see, I think rightly, a reference to the Romans coming in and destroying the temple. And Jesus there says, you know, when you see that happen, flee. So this is evidence, I guess. I mean, it does talk about the destruction of the temple, but then the question is, what do you make of that? Right. So if you assume that, you know, Jesus can't predict the future, then post 70, you know, sometime. But should that be your assumption, right? Or is Jesus the person speaking those words, you know, like the Son of God, who can tell the future? And so obviously that's not very helpful evidence for putting it post 70. And here's another fun fact that you can bring in. You know, we know. Uncontroversially, that people did predict the destruction of the temple before it happened. We have evidence outside of the New Testament for that. So Josephus tells us about a gentleman named Jesus, son of Ananias, who, beginning in like the fall of 62, was going around Jerusalem saying, woe to the temple, woe to Jerusalem, woe to the bride and the bridegroom, it's all coming down. And he just did that all the time. From 62 all the way to 70 for 8 years until he's finally killed by a Roman missile during the siege. So, you know, did people predict the destruction of the temple? Yeah, they did. And they were right. So that doesn't prove anything about the date, but it does help us say it's reasonable to put the date before 70, and some scholars do. And, you know, like there's evidence for that, too. I mean, the fact that there's this warning about, you know, you should really flee from Jerusalem when all this stuff is happening sort of sounds like a warning that's still in effect.
1: Right.
0: So again, that's sort of subjective and there's not a lot to go on, but I will say there's a newer book on the dating of New Testament books. This is by Jonathan Brunier and it's called Rethinking the Dates of the New Testament. And he makes a case that Matthew, Mark, and Luke were all written pre-70.
1: Okay.
0: So it's a reasonable position to hold.
1: Now, okay. So I know we're not going to be able to pin down an exact date and anywhere, you know, from the 50s, probably pre-70 AD, I think is how most Lutherans have traditionally considered it.
0: Yep.
1: A related question, and one that I don't want to get too far down a rabbit trail, but a related question I think is worth mentioning at least is, well, okay, so Matthew's written in this time period. And in the New Testament, he's placed first among the evangelists.
0: Sure.
1: Is there any sense in, like, is he placed first because he wrote first or any thought? I mean, again, I don't want to go all the way. That could dominate the conversation, I know.
0: Yeah.
1: But how do we consider that question?
0: Yeah, no, it's good. I mean, there were actually different ways of ordering the Gospels and the New Testament books for a long time. When, you know, the first time that they were actually able to put all of the individual books of the Bible into one giant codex, that's around 325 AD or 350. It raises a new question, like what order should we put these in? Because when it's individual scrolls, like that's not really a question. It's just put them in the box.
1: Right.
0: So a common ordering would be Gospels, Acts, Catholic epistles, and then Epistles of Paul. That was a really common ordering. And even within the Gospels, we see some variety. But Matthew remains steadfast as the first gospel placed, but we'll sometimes see apostles put first, so Matthew and John, and then Mark and Luke in the second half. So there are sort of different theological considerations for why they would order them the way they do. Having said that, the unanimous testimony of the early church, at least those who talked about this subject, did believe that Matthew was written first. So, and that's a piece of evidence and a consideration. Modern scholars tend to put Mark first and then think that Matthew was written after Mark. And, you know, if you're bracketing out the testimony of the early church and you're just looking at them side by side, there are reasonable things that you can observe and say, well, you know, maybe this and maybe that. But when you start to get into the complexities of sort of solutions to the synoptic problem, it gets real speculative real fast.
1: Yeah.
0: And it becomes a really tenuous foundation on which to build any kind of interpretation. So my preference would be, you know, let's read the gospel, gospels each as we have them. That's the fact, you know, and their testimony to Jesus without importing a lot of hypothetical stuff about kind of reconstructing that history.
1: Good. Yeah. So, okay, read the gospels as we have them. That's a wonderful thing for us to do as Christians. When you read the gospel of Matthew as we have it, you know, unlike, say, one of the epistles of Paul, he doesn't say to whom he is writing. As you read the gospel, is there a sense as to who Matthew might be writing to?
0: Oh, I think so. Yeah. Well, first of all, I'll say it's really, I think, for anyone who would read it, I think you'd be very happy for anyone to read.
1: Yes.
0: Yeah. And, you know, I especially think about the end of Matthew chapter 28, that, you know, it's usually called the Great Commission. Jesus has all authority in heaven and on earth. He sends forth the 11 now to go and make disciples of all nations, baptizing them in the name of the Father, Son, and Holy Spirit, teaching them to obey everything he has commanded. And it's hard for me to imagine that when Matthew's writing that down and concluding his gospel with it, that he doesn't have in mind that his own gospel will be a helpful tool in that process, right? It's an instrument by which people are discipled to Christ and hear about what he taught and did. So if that's the case, then clearly the gospel is written for all who would be discipled by that commission.
1: Fascinating. So you and I are right to be a part of the audience, in other words.
0: Yes. That's right. It's okay that we're reading it.
1: Good.
0: Right. Yeah. That's a good thing. Having said that, the early church did repeatedly say that Matthew really is geared especially toward a Jewish audience and has some specific concerns in mind when he writes his gospel. And I affirm that too. So it's not an either or. I think it's a both and. But I do observe things in Matthew's gospel that suggest he really is very deeply concerned about his Jewish contemporaries knowing who Jesus is and not sort of sitting on the fence about it and being sort of uncommitted, which seems to be a problem, but to actually, fully come under the lordship and the yoke of Christ. Like, you know, in Matthew 11, there's that open invitation, come to me, all you who are weak and heavy laden. And I really think, you know, Matthew's like, I really hope my contemporaries, my Jewish contemporaries will hear this call. And you see in Matthew, especially in the public ministry of Jesus in Matthew, this repeated emphasis on Jesus's concern for what he calls the lost sheep of the house of Israel, right? Mm. It comes up over and over again. And part of their lostness is, well, there's a lot to it, right? The sins. But they also, they're lost because they're not under the good lordship of Christ, right? And when Jesus sees them and that they are with like sheep without a shepherd, this is at the end of chapter 9, he has compassion on them and then sends forth his disciples like so that they don't have to be lost anymore and can come to him. So that's a really important theme in the public ministry of Jesus. It even sort of structures part of Matthew's gospel. But there's a major thing developed throughout the public ministry where there's a sort of conflict, a central conflict between Jesus on the one hand, Israel's religious leaders on the other, who are sort of jealous for their own authority over against Jesus. And sort of in between them are the curious crowds, the akloi in Matthew, who are the lost sheep of the house of Israel. That's like what the crowds represent. They're the lost sheep of the house of Israel. They're very positively disposed toward Jesus, but they're still under the authority and sway of their current leaders. And that's a problem because their current leaders want to steer them away from Jesus. And so that's a constant theme in the gospel, which tells me it's probably relevant to the time Matthew's writing as well, that, you know, he wants his contemporaries to know, like, their present leaders are leading them away from Jesus, and they need to come under his yoke entirely and embrace the lordship of Christ rather than the leadership and authority and influence of their current leaders.
1: Good. Okay. Yeah. No, that's really helpful. And as you said, even with that very Jewish focus, if you will, and another piece of evidence that's often brought up in that regard is the amount that Matthew either quotes from or alludes to the Old Testament would be another way that we would see this sort of emphasis on his part.
0: Absolutely. Yep. That's right. It's just saturated with scripture from beginning to end. When he says that line about, you know, a scribe trained for the kingdom of heaven, a scribe was often you could be different things as a scribe. You could be a bureaucrat and so forth. But The reason you learn to read, you know, especially as a Jew in the first century, is to read the Old Testament. And so a scribe trained for the kingdom of heaven is a person who gets to go back to the scriptures in light of what they've learned from Jesus and by watching him, and read those scriptures in a whole new way, in a new depth, and then to bring out the benefits of that study for others. And you can see that all over the place in Matthew's gospel. And one of the famous parts of Matthew's gospel is that he's got these fulfillment citations.

0: purgatory is over death. And so with 1621, we've got the march toward the cross and the grand finale. So I think that's the major kind of, again, 30,000 foot view of the structure of Matthew's gospel. There's a lot more to say about it, but I think that's at least a helpful starting place.
1: Yeah, that's right. And we're going to have a lot more than we can cover on a 1 hour episode to introduce the gospel. We'll get a chance to explore these themes by reading the actual text again over the next several months here on Sharper Iron. We're going to go ahead and take our break and pick up the text of Matthew 1:1 on the other side. 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Talking to Pastor John Genter this morning. We'll be right back. Please stick around.
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1: Welcome back to Sharper Iron. It is Monday, June 1st. We are studying Matthew 1:1 with the Reverend Dr. John Genter. He is finishing his time as assistant professor of theology at Concordia University, Nebraska, to be installed this fall as associate professor of exegetical theology at Concordia Seminary in St. Louis, Missouri. Dr. Genter, prior to the break, we were talking about the outline of Matthew's gospel. You suggested a threefold outline that gives us the background of Jesus from 1:1 to 4:16. We get then the beginning of Jesus preaching in 4:17. All the way to 1620, and starting at 1621 to the end, he moves toward the cross. And you mentioned in that regard the preaching of the kingdom of heaven, maybe even the accomplishing of the kingdom of heaven then in that last section. This is a key phrase that comes up several times in Matthew's gospel. Before we read that first verse, talk to us about that theme, the kingdom of heaven.
0: Oh, that's a big one. Yeah. That really probably should be a whole episode, but I'll say a few things about it.
1: Good.
0: Yeah. So it's interesting when you look for parallels to that phrase, kingdom of, in Greek, it's plural, the heavens. It never occurs in any extant literature that we have until Matthew's gospel. It's the first place we ever see that exact phrase occur. And for a long time, there was a sort of theory that, saying kingdom of the heavens is just sort of a reverential way of avoiding saying the word God. Which sort of would be weird because God, the word God shows up all the time in Matthew, and he even uses the phrase, the kingdom of God. He doesn't seem to be avoiding it. So not too long ago, Jonathan Pennington did a study on just this one phrase and this idea, what is the kingdom of the heavens in Matthew's gospel? How does this language work? What does it mean? And that is a fantastic book. A Baker academic has a version of his dissertation on this topic, and it's well worth the price of admission. But the heavens in the plural, which is how Matthew uses it,

0: is distinguished in Matthew from the way he usually uses heaven in a singular to refer like to the sky. So the heavens is God's domain. And one of the things Pennington does is he goes to the Old Testament and to other intertestamental literature, but especially the Old Testament, especially books like Daniel. And he notices that heavens in the plural and verbs and nouns relating to ruling or reigning, the reign of the heavens, the rule of the heavens, when these occur, they're frequently in context where it's contrasting with a mere human tyrannical rule or earthly rule and earthly authority, not in the sense of like rebelling against Romans 13 or something or a God-given government authority, but to say, you know, sometimes earthly rulers and their hubris and also, you know, satanic rulers who are trying to rule over the world or diabolical forces and powers, that the earth is sort of under a lot of bad leadership. And the kingdom of the heavens is the good news that the heavens reign, the reign of God, the reign of the one who rules in heaven is coming to earth and is reasserting God's claim over what is his own by rights as its creator. So the good news that the reign of heaven is coming is bad news for all who would try to usurp God's authority or to harass and attack God's good creation. And it is sort of the declaration of war that heaven is reclaiming what is its own. The earth has become, in Matthew's gospel, I mean, I think this is pretty clear, it's kind of enemy-occupied territory in a way. You know, there are demons everywhere and sickness and the reign of sin, death, and the devil are pretty clear. And that's not to deny the sovereignty of God ultimately, but it is kind of how things look down on the ground. And Jesus comes and says, you know what? God is in charge. And in this ministry now, he is doing things to reassert his own authority and reclaim those who are under the domain and dominion of darkness to bring them into the kingdom of light under the reign of God, which is a benevolent and good reign and where you want to be.
1: Yeah, no, that is marvelous. And a theme that we will explore throughout this study, it really just having that conception of the kingdom of the heavens, I think really just opens up when we pray that second petition of the Lord's Prayer, thy kingdom come. And I'm not asking for entrance into, you know, city gates. Mm-hmm. I'm asking for God to rule over me in his gracious way, rather than leaving me under the slavery, the tyranny of another ruler. And man, that's just a fantastic way to think about that section of the Lord's Prayer, what it means to be a Christian is that, well, I mean, another section of the catechism, that Jesus is my Lord, right?
0: Yeah.
1: He is my King and my ruler. So let's go ahead and start to meet this Jesus who brings the kingdom of the heavens in the first verse. We could keep talking on these things for a while, Dr. Genter, but I do want to study the first verse. So here's Matthew 1 verse 1. The book of the genealogy of Jesus Christ, the son of David, the son of Abraham. A short verse to be sure, but a lot packed in there. As I look at it, Dr. Genter, I see five things that we can talk about. I'm sure there's probably more, but the book of the genealogy, the name Jesus, the title Christ, the title the son of David, and the title the son of Abraham. There's at least five things to talk about there.
0: Yeah, absolutely. Yep.
1: So if you're good with that, let's just go in that order.
0: Okay.
1: Talk about the book of the genealogy first.
0: Yeah. Well, okay. To do that, I'm actually going to have to talk about a sort of the even bigger question of what is 1:1, because there are different options there. So,
1: okay.
0: Yeah.
1: Good.
0: Well, so when you're looking at this first verse in Matthew's gospel, I mean, the first thing you say in anything is usually really important. So, you know, this deserves special attention. You're looking through the first verse though, and you know, you look in vain for a verb. It's just a biblos, a book, you know, in the nominative case, and then a bunch of genitive nouns, and that's it. And so technically it's called a nominative absolute. It's not part of a sentence. It stands by itself in an absolute position. And that's a common way of either doing one of two things. One, it's a way you could do a heading for a particular segment of a writing. All right. Or it could be a title of an entire work. Right. So both of those are possible. And what you choose between those two options also sort of affects the way you translate that second word, geneseos, from the word genesis, which has different meanings in different contexts. So let me just kind of lay this out real quick. The first way people have sometimes taken this is as a heading for the first chapter of Matthew's gospel. And so they'll translate it like the book of the genealogy, or sometimes the book of the origin of Jesus Christ. because what they do is they observe, well, the thing that happens right after this is a genealogy.
1: Sure.
0: And then the thing right after that is the story of the birth of Jesus in 20 through 25. So they're looking at those details, and then they say, well, I mean, it looks like this is a sort of heading to the genealogy and birth of Jesus. So they'll translate it, the book of the birth or the book of the genealogy of Jesus Christ. And another sort of piece of evidence for that reading would be, well, this phrase, Biblos Genesios, actually does occur in the Septuagint twice. So it's in Genesis, and it occurs in Genesis 2:4 and Genesis 5:1. In both cases, it's like this is the book of Genesis of, and then in 2:4, it's the Genesis of the heavens and the earth, so the origins of the heaven and the earth. And in 5:1, it introduces a genealogy all the way to Noah, and then some narrative also about some of those people in those times. And so looking at that use in Genesis, they say, well, this is like a way of introducing the genealogy and birth of Jesus. So we have a heading, the book of the genealogy or the origin of Jesus Christ. And that's one way people have interpreted it. And, you know, when you look down at 1:18, the word Genesis comes up again there, Genesis of Jesus Christ, and it's clearly referring to his birth there. So if you've got an eye to that and you go back up to 1:1, you could sort of front load that interpretation into 1:1 and say, okay, it's the book of the origin of Jesus Christ. Now, so that's the one approach to treating this like a heading to a part of Matthew's gospel. There's another alternative to that, and that is that it's a heading for not just chapter one, but chapter 1 through 4:16. So the first major segment of Matthew's gospel, because Genesis or Genesis in Greek can refer to origins in general. And so it might not be that it's only about the birth of Jesus and his genealogy, but all of his sort of background leading up to 4:17 when he begins his preaching and healing ministry. And that's a very common view. And between those two, like taking it as a heading for just chapter 1 versus a heading for all of chapter 1 through 4:16, I really would prefer the latter, because I think those texts are really tightly connected together. They're even bound together by 5 fulfillment citations that have a kind of structure to them. So I see those chapters as a unit. And if this is a heading, I would interpret that as a heading for the first 4 chapters through 4:16. Okay, so that's one approach.
1: Well, and I don't know if this is a third. Is it possible that it's a title for the entirety of Matthew 1-28?
0: Yeah, that's exactly right. So that's the other possibility. So one possibility is a heading. The other is that it's title for the whole book. And there's a really strong case to be made for that interpretation too, because this is a conventional way a title was done. In early Judaism, they would frequently have first the word biblos or biblion, which is a synonym. So like book of something, of someone, son of so-and-so, son of so-and-so. Like, we have several examples of this where, like, that's the title of the book. So again, the book of something, like a revelation, a vision, the words, the actions. So the book of something, of someone, and that someone is like the most important person in the book. And then you give their genealogy, like the son of this person, the son of that person. So we have several examples of this. And if that's sort of a conventional way of making a title for a book, well, it seems like that's what Matthew is doing. And the other kind of compelling thing about that is you look back at those first two words in that light, and a new possibility comes forth. And that is that it's to be translated the book of Genesis of Jesus Christ, the son of David, the son of Abraham. Because we do know that Genesis, what we call Genesis, was called Genesis by Greek-speaking Jewish people in the first century AD. Philo of Alexandria calls Genesis in Greek 3 times. And we see that in other places too. It's when we finally get the text of the Septuagint, we see that as the title of this book. So that's interesting. You know, the book of the Genesis, or like, you know, of that is brought by, this would be a subjective genitive, that is wrought by Jesus Christ, who is the son of David, the son of Abraham. And there's so many things I want to say here, and I have to respect.
1: Okay, this is very interesting.
0: Yeah.
1: Keep going.
0: Yeah. So one of the things that makes me think, well, maybe that's right, is, you know, John's gospel starts in a similar way. You have, you know, NRK in ha logos, right? In the beginning was the word. And he's right away, the first thing John wants to do is clearly go back to Genesis. right? And say that if you want to understand what's happening in this gospel, you need a cosmic perspective because, you know, God's creation is fallen and under false lordships and satanic dominion and all sorts of problems. And so you need to know that, that Jesus is on the creator side of the creator-creature distinction. And in Jesus, the creator is reclaiming what is his own. And so it's a sort of hermeneutical lens through which you need to enter into the whole story of Jesus. And it's a Genesis lens. And in the New Testament also, over and over again, the apostles go back to Genesis to really understand fully what Jesus came to do, right? So anyone who is in Christ is a new creation, right? And Paul compares Christ to Adam. Christ is the second Adam. So there's a lot of precedent in the New Testament for going back to Genesis to really fully understand what's going on in the life, ministry, death, and resurrection of Jesus. So I'm inclined to think that's a pretty compelling interpretation. Can I prove that it's that and not just a heading? I cannot. But I sure do like that interpretation.
1: No, I don't think I've ever thought of that as a subjective genitive.
0: Yeah.
1: So maybe the verse that you mentioned, John, like John 1:3, where all things that are created were created through the word.
0: Mm-hmm.
1: Like that's what Matthew's getting at here. That yeah. This is the book about Jesus Christ who accomplished, who wrought the Genesis.
0: Yeah.
1: That's, whoa.
0: Yeah, exactly. That's, and right away, yeah. I'll tell you, because I have other interpreters, you know, in my head who I know would want me to say, and, you know, in the name of being, you know, full disclosure, you know, when you look at 1:18, it's clearly an objective genitive there, like the birth sure. of Jesus Christ. But the thing is, there's a textual variant, like it's a difference of one new. So some manuscripts have a double new genesis, which is like a word for birth, and not genesis, the word in 1:1. So it really depends on what you're privileging. If you're looking at 1:1, you're like, this is definitely a title. I think you're perfectly on firm ground to say, well, Book of Genesis is probably what this is. I mean, because Genesis was known as the Book of Genesis, in which case the subjective genitive is a viable option. So it's like, it's really what evidence you're privileging. If you privilege 1:18, knowing that's coming, that's going to lead you one direction.
1: Sure.
0: If you privilege, this is a conventional way of doing titles, and the Book of Genesis was called Book of Genesis, subjective genitive is a real option. And, you know, it's worth noting too, in chapter 19 of Matthew's gospel, it's 19:28, Jesus talks about the palingenesia, the renewal of all things. And that verse could be translated one of two ways. It could either be translated that he is in his public ministry right now, bringing forth palingenesia, the renewal of creation, or that is what will ultimately be brought finally and forever when the Son of Man comes in glory. Both those are possible interpretations in the Greek. But either way, those two things are related. What Jesus is doing now is related to what he's going to finish when he comes again, right? And so his work is the work of the renewal of creation, the palingenesia of creation.
1: All right, that was fantastic, Dr. Ginter. So let's talk about the name Jesus. We're going to run out of time here. Let's talk briefly about the name Jesus. That's going to sure. be very important in a couple of texts when we get to the birth of Jesus in 1825. But you know, yeah. we say the name Jesus so often as Christians. Sometimes we forget the fullness of that name. Talk about the name.
0: Yeah, for sure. No, I think every word in 1:1 is so important, and I think Matthew wants us to pause over every single one of them. So that's the next word. And, it's important to say the way we do names now in, 21st century America, you look at a name book and then like, oh, that one sounds good. You know, it's got a nice ring to it or something.
1: Right.
0: And it's easy to forget that biblical names all meant something, and a lot of other cultures too. Your name means something in your own language a lot of the time. And in the Bible, especially when God gives someone a name, like that's for a reason, because the name is going to sum up their significance, who they are, what they came to do. And that's certainly true in Matthew as well. It's not like Mary and Joseph are sitting around and they're like, you know what? I like the name Jesus. Let's go with Jesus. We read right away that they don't get to decide that because they don't get to decide who Jesus is, right? The angel says, you're going to call his name Jesus, and here's why, So the name Jesus in Hebrew means the Lord saves. And the angel expands on that a little bit just to be clear about what he's coming to save you from. So the angel says, you shall give him the name Jesus. Because he will save his people from their sin. And I would take that to mean the authoritative forgiveness that he will bring, proclaiming forgiveness to people, the forgiveness he will win on the cross, and also saving people from the effects of sin, for example, when he heals their broken bodies of disease and saves them from death.
1: Okay, so there's the name Jesus, and we'll talk more about that when we get to the text later in Matthew 1. What about the title Christ? Sometimes we just say Jesus Christ as if it's all a name, but I think Christ here is a title.
0: Right. No, absolutely. Yep. So this is the Greek equivalent of the Hebrew word Mashiach, which means an anointed person. And in the Old Testament, there's two different kinds of anointing that are common. One is anointing with oil. It's a way of consecrating usually a priest or a king. You know, oil is poured or smeared on the head of the person being consecrated for an office of priest or of king. And then you also have, though, the language of anointing around the gift of the Holy Spirit poured out on a prophet for their prophetic office. And so that is also described as an anointing directly with the Holy Spirit. So an anointed figure, a Christos in the Greek Septuagint, in the Greek translation of the Old Testament, is an anointed figure for either a priestly, a prophetic, or kingly office. But when you talk about the Christ, you know, the one, it's the anointed figure who is all three. He is a prophet. He speaks the word of God. He is a priest. He offers himself as the sacrifice to God. And he is certainly also a king. And one of the cool places where you see this in the Old Testament, this idea of an anointed one, is especially in 1 Samuel 16, where Samuel anoints David with oil. So there's his anointing, his consecration as a king. And immediately what happens? He receives the Holy Spirit and it abides with him, right? And so the anointing of Jesus for his prophetic, priestly, kingly office takes place at his baptism when he is given a special anointing by the Holy Spirit at his baptism, you know? So he bears the Holy Spirit from the beginning through the incarnation, you know? She will bear a child through the power of the Holy Spirit, right?
1: Right.
0: But it's at the baptism where the Spirit is poured out for this specific ministry as the Christ, the anointed one. And Peter's really clear about that in Acts chapter 10, verse 38. He says, God anointed Jesus. So there's the verb creo from which we get Christos. He anointed Jesus by the Spirit and power at his baptism. So
1: good. Yeah. Okay. So and now you've mentioned already the connection to David in terms of Christ anointing. Matthew tells us that this Jesus, the Christ, is the son of David. Talk about that title.
0: Yeah. Yep. It's very, very important for Matthew. And, you know, you compare with Mark, I think son of David comes up only three times in Mark. And Matthew, it's used as a title 10 times. And 10 is obviously also a significant number. Matthew cares a lot about numbers. I hope that comes through when you're doing more of your study. Son of David and son of Abraham, both of these, it's a very selective genealogy here in the first verse, you know, son of David, son of Abraham, leaving a lot of people out because right. In both cases, these are people associated with very important promises, right? So in the case of son of David, that's going back to 2 Samuel 7. God makes promises to David, right, that he will have a son who will rule forever, and he'll be the real one that builds God's house, right? And he'll rule universally. That promise is picked up, especially in the Psalms and elsewhere in the prophets, about a son of David who will be the one who rules finally and forever, bringing righteousness and peace, defeating God's enemies, and so forth. And so that's all baked in there in the title Son of David, and it is a title. It's used as a title in Matthew's gospel. Yep. So
1: good. Okay. So, and one to watch for, you said 10 times in the Gospel of Matthew.
0: Yep.
1: Okay.
0: That's right. And if you include this verse and you do not include when Joseph is called a son of David by the angel, okay. The angel does that to emphasize, you know, it's important that this son of David, you know, recognize Jesus as his at least legal son, but it's not used as a title there. So 10 uses of it as a title and then one with Joseph as a son of David.
1: All right, good. So something to keep in mind, again, with the Old Testament context, I'm sure we'll talk more about that in the next episode when we get to the genealogy that is given. David is one of the key dividing points in the genealogy. Now, the last title that maybe is less thought of as a title, I don't know if you can tell me if it shows up anywhere else, you get the son of Abraham. There's certainly Old Testament promises, but the son of Abraham, what's the significance?
0: Yeah, not a title. I'm not aware of it ever occurring like a title. Like, are you the son of Abraham? And frequently it'll mean just like, you know, a true Israelite or something like that, a son of Abraham. But here, I think especially it's hearkening back again to promises that God has made that Jesus came to fulfill. And that's emphasized already in the genealogy, and it's going to be emphasized later in the gospel as well. But you know, you go back to Genesis, which is the word Genesis is right there in the same verse. So you're going to do that. And, you know, you meet Abraham in chapter 12. And, you know, in chapter 3 of Genesis, you've got the curses that come because of sin, right? So cursing. And what's the opposite of cursing is blessing. The undoing of the cursing is the blessing. And the blessing that God will bring ultimately, God makes a promise about that in Genesis 12. He says, Abraham, I'm going to bring a blessing to the world through your offspring. So you're going to become the father of many nations. And this offspring of yours, this son of yours, is going to be the means by which all the nations of the earth are blessed. And so, yeah, you got the cursing in Genesis 3, and then you've got God's blessing ultimately through the seed of Abraham in Genesis 12. And it comes up again over and over again in all those chapters about Abraham. But there's a coming offspring who will fulfill those promises. And then in Galatians 3:16, Paul's really clear, kind of pointing back at those texts. He says, you know, it doesn't say seed, plural, spermata, like many seeds, but seed, singular, sperma, which is Christ. He is the fulfillment of that promise. He's the one that makes Abraham the father of many nations, all who call on Jesus as Lord. And he is the one that brings the blessing for all of creation.
1: Well, and what's remarkable about all of this put together, is, you know, you mentioned earlier about how you have this very Jewish character of Matthew's gospel written to the lost sheep of the house of Israel. Mm-hmm. And yet already from the beginning, with especially the mention of Abraham, not only, but especially there, it seems, you have it ready to get to the end of the gospel where it goes forth to all the nations. I mean, this is the Messiah who comes from the people of Israel, but he is for all nations, all the world. And well, I mean, even the Genesis, that's the creation of everything. Exactly. It's just, this is a beautiful thing. We got like 2 minutes here, Dr. Genter. And we've left so many trails that we could have chased. I think maybe the way to help wrap this up is from this verse, the things that we've talked about, how is Matthew going to preach Jesus to us? I think that's the way to wrap our time up together.
0: Oh, man. Yeah. So it's interesting because right away in 1:1, he's giving us these titles, and it's important to know the Old Testament background of them. But you also have to be ready. You should hear him saying, like, but hold on, you know, because you really don't know fully what these mean until you see them actually lived out in Jesus. So, I mean, a title like Son of David has a lot kind of loaded into it in usage before Matthew. And if you kind of absolutize your expectations, you're probably going to go wrong because this is going to blow your categories. You know, it will be a faithful fulfillment of what has been promised, but you got to leave it to God to fulfill it in the way that he has determined. And so if you absolutize your own limited human understanding, you're going to miss it. So I think right away, Matthew's saying, these are the things that Jesus is. But be ready for that to come with some surprises, right? And so that is a major theme too in Matthew's gospel, that those who really come to Jesus and know who he is are those who God the Father has enabled them to do so. Jesus at one point in the gospel, you know, he says, I thank you, Father, Lord of heaven and earth, that you have hidden some of these things from the wise and understanding ones, but revealed them to little infants. And so if you're a person who feels like there's a lot I don't understand and I know that, you know, you're blessed because, you are open at least, and God can reveal to you the things that you do not understand. And one way he's going to do that is through the unfolding of this story. As you hear about what Jesus said, see what he did, and know that it's for you.
1: Mm. The Reverend Dr. John Genter is finishing his time as Assistant Professor of Theology at Concordia University, Nebraska, and he will be installed this fall as Associate Professor of Exegetical Theology at Concordia Seminary in St. Louis, Missouri. He's been helping us today introduce the Gospel of Matthew and study the very first verse. Dr. Genter, thanks for being our guest today.
0: Oh, it was great. Thank you.
1: I'm your host here on Sharper Iron, Pastor Timothy Apple of Faith Lutheran Church in Godfrey, Illinois. If you have any questions about Matthew 1:1 or the gospel as a whole as we prepare to study it, send an email to kfuo@kfuo.org. It is always a joy to hear from you. And join us again tomorrow as we jump right into Matthew's gospel. Tomorrow we'll be looking at part of chapter 1, the genealogy that Matthew records. Thanks for spending the morning with us today. Talk to you again tomorrow.

0: On this day, June 1st, 2026, KFUO thanks our day sponsors, Reverend Donald and Deanna Weitengruber of Greenville, Michigan. 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They are thankful to the Lord for continually blessing their marriage and their family. Thank you, Donald and Deanna Weitengruber, for helping us share the gospel and for being today's KFUO day sponsors.
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2: No evolution in embryology. This is Ken Ham, editor of the apologetic and faith-building series, The New Answers Books. The idea that an unborn baby progresses through supposed evolutionary stages with gill slits, a yolk sac, and a tail during development has long been debunked. But it's still taught in textbooks. What these textbooks don't say is the gill slits are throat pouches that will form features such as the inner ears. And the poorly named yolk sac serves as the baby's first blood cells. And the tail is the tailbone where all the muscles will eventually attach so the baby can sit, stand, and walk. We don't go through evolutionary stages as we grow in the womb. Instead, we're carefully knit together by our Creator.
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0: proclaiming the good news of Christ for you for 100 years. 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

0: 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I'm Andy Bates.
1: I'm Sarah Golseth.
0: It is time for Searching Scripture in the June-July issue of The Lutheran Witness. Today, we're going to take a look at one of the... There are two Searching Scripture in this issue because it's one issue for 2 months.
1: Yeah.
0: So we have two Searching Scripture for this issue. We're going to take a look at one for June, and then we'll look at another one in a month with Pastor Carl Ross.
1: Today's episode of The Coffee Hour is underwritten in part by Concordia University St. Paul. 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
0: Joining us today, the Reverend Carl Roth. He's pastor of Grace Lutheran Church in Elgin, Texas. We're taking a look at Searching Scripture in the June-July issue of the Lutheran Witness. I should say one of these Searching Scriptures in the June-July issue of the Lutheran Witness. Pastor Roth, welcome back to The Coffee Hour.
2: Happy to be with you again.
0: All right, so we have one issue, two columns or two Searching Scriptures in this issue this month because this issue covers 2 months. So we're going to start off with following the formula, Article 6 today, the third use of the law. Is that correct?
2: That's correct. Antinomianism is the term that gets used in theological discussions, and it means against the law-ism, right? So anyway, that's kind of what this article is addressing, is that some people had some issues with the way that the law was being employed or used. Some argued that there are zero uses of the law in the Christian life. Some argued there are two or three in the 17th century. Some people argue that there were four. This article is going to dispense with the zero. The law does have a salutary use. So pure antinomianism against the lawism is out the window. Now, of course, you can be against the law being used in certain ways, and we'll talk about that. It can be misused. So the proper uses, though, that Lutherans delineated are three. Now, one important thing to keep in mind is there's one law of God, and it's used in a threefold manner by God the Holy Spirit. So don't get the impression that we're saying here that a preacher can use the law in three different ways, or that even a Christian can use the law in three different ways. This is the three different uses that God has for it and for his one law. We don't control the uses, and we can't really control God's word. We are called upon to proclaim it, to share it, and to rejoice in it. So we'll go through the three uses delineated in the Formula of Concord, starting with question number one.
1: Yes. Question number one. The Formula of Concord teaches that the first reason the law was given is, quote, that by the law, outward discipline might be maintained against wild, disobedient people, end quote. According to Romans 2, 14 and 15, how has God provided humans with a natural knowledge of his law? According to 1 Timothy 1, 8 through 10, how is the revealed knowledge of God's law to be used?
2: Okay, so wild, disobedient people. You know, I don't know if you hang out with those people too much, but I guess I have seven children, so I've spent a decent amount of time around wild, disobedient children. But I mean, discipline in the home is a good reminder that the law is something that God has given us as a way of teaching people how to be civilized, teaching them to be decent and civil. Anyway, the first way we know this, however, is not necessarily even by some sort of text of law. It is by the conscience or the natural law. So in Romans 2, St. Paul says, even the Gentiles don't have the law. They don't have God's law. But by nature, they do what the law requires. And then they act like a law unto themselves, even though they don't have the written law. They show that the work of the law is written on their hearts, while their conscience also bears witness, and their conflicting thoughts accuse or even excuse them. So God, the first way we can think of the first use of the law is that God wrote his law upon men's hearts in the creation. Now, sin messes this up, right? So that nobody has a perfect like image or imprint of the law in his heart that he can have access to. Sin kind of blurs it. It makes the font real blurry or something like that. But it is nonetheless there. And so every human society has some degree of order and keeping of the commandments simply by nature, because God is good and he has not let his creation become completely ruled by wild and disobedient people. People certainly can act like they don't have a conscience. They can overrule their conscience and act against it. But nonetheless, the conscience and natural law does help to order society. And then the explicit law, which is given by God through Moses in the Old Testament, that is summed up in the Ten Commandments, is something then that is also articulated. And so in Jewish and in Christian societies, we appeal to this as a right and wrong, as the ought and the should. And in 1 Timothy 1, St. Paul upholds this use of the law for ordering of society. He says, "Now, we know that the law is good if one uses it lawfully, understanding this, that the law is not laid down for the just." In other words, people that are ordering their lives according to God's word by virtue of their faith don't really need the law applied to them per se. But it's laid down for the lawless and disobedient, for the ungodly and sinners, for the unholy and profane, for those who strike their fathers and mothers, for murderers, for the sexually immoral, for men who practice homosexuality, for enslavers, liars, perjurers, and whatever else is contrary to sound doctrine. So this is a catch-all list. It's got the et cetera, et cetera, et cetera on the end of it. This is just an example of the different types of things that we can and should set up laws against, and then actually have laws that have teeth. God in 1 Corinthians 14 tells us he is a God of order, not of chaos. And so while disobedient people who commit such sins need to be corrected, chastened, sometimes even punished in respect to civil righteousness. Now, the law is good, St. Paul says, if one uses it lawfully. Clearly, what he's saying is that the law is not to be used as a way of getting right with God. So by outward discipline and by civil righteousness, we can never become pleasing to God. That's only through Jesus Christ and his blood and righteousness and by faith in him. But the first use of the law for ordering society is a good and useful one, and one that some societies that I can think of could use a little bit more of today.
0: Question number two. The Formula of Concord teaches that the second reason the law was given is that, quote, that people may be led to the knowledge of their sins, end quote, as taught in Romans chapter 3, verses 19 through 20, and chapter 7, verse 7. Why is the second use of the law its chief function? See Romans chapter 3, verses 21-28.
2: Okay, so this is also known as the theological use of the law because it's the primary one that God uses in showing us our sin, SOS, right? Showing us our sin, Romans 3. Now, we know that whatever the law says, it speaks to those who are under the law. That's us, everybody on the planet Earth, right? Under the law. So that every mouth may be stopped. So whenever we start protesting, oh, no, wait, God, hold on a second. You're wrong in your accusation. No, every mouth is stopped. The whole world is held accountable to God. For by works of the law, no human being will be justified in God's sight, since through the law comes knowledge of sin. And then Romans 7, Paul says, I wouldn't have known what it is to covet if the law had not said, you shall not covet. So there's this very clear instruction and rebuking of sin through the law. Why is this its chief or most important function? It's because this sets the stage for us receiving the gospel. It's only the sick who need a physician. It's only those who are dead in sin who recognize their need to be brought to life through the forgiveness of their sins and the imputation of Christ's righteousness. So that's why Paul in Romans 3, immediately after saying, through the law comes the knowledge of sin, goes on to say, but now the righteousness of God has been manifested apart from the law. And he goes through how all have sinned and fall short of the glory of God, but all are also justified by his grace as a gift. This is received through faith in Jesus Christ, who God put forward as a propitiation. That is, the one who has taken the punishment for our sins and turned away the wrath of God. He was put forward to be received by faith. And so God's promise of forgiveness is given to us, not in the law, but in the gospel. And St. Paul emphatically says, we hold that one is justified by faith apart from works of the law. So first, he shows us our sins through the law and says, there's no way you're going to ever get right with me this way. God says that. And then makes it clear that the gospel is the way we are justified by faith. No law involved there at all. But the law is absolutely necessary in showing us our need for the gospel.
1: Question three. The formula of Concord teaches that the third reason the law was given is, quote, that after they are regenerate and the flesh still cleaves to them, they might on this account have a fixed rule according to which they are to regulate and direct their whole life, end quote. Read Matthew 15, 1 through 9. What does this guiding use of the law help Christians avoid on the one hand and identify on the other?
2: Okay, so the third use of the law is where the real controversy is among modern Lutherans. Mm-hmm. Now, of course, as Lutherans who subscribe to the Book of Concord, and it has an article that says there's a third use of the law, you'd be hard pressed to defend that position from our theological position. But a lot of our Lutheran interlocutors these days come from traditions that only identify two uses of the law. And there's a lot of debate over this in academic circles. And I do think sometimes there's distinctions without differences that are made. I think sometimes the arguments are more rhetorical than substantive. But what becomes abundantly clear by carefully reading the formula of Concord is that the third use of the law is given so that we can not make up our own rules, but so that as Christians, we actually have God's rules, God's will to follow. Because as it says here, the regenerate are still in the flesh. The flesh cleaves to them. What does the flesh like to do? The flesh likes to justify itself before God, and then it likes to make stuff up and do its own thing, right? Well, so the second use takes care of that fleshly problem of, you know, thinking we can justify ourselves. No, we can only be justified by God's grace. But then our flesh making up rules to our own rules and our own self-chosen works, that's where the third use comes in. How do I know what a God-pleasing life is? And it's not going to be something mystical. It's not going to be something the Holy Spirit whispers into my ear. It's going to be something that God gives in his commandments, his good and wise commandments. And the way I want to get at this is through Matthew 15. Jesus is having one of his usual conflicts with the Pharisees, or they're conflicting with what he is teaching. And he confronts them. Well, they confront him and say, why do your disciples break tradition with the elders? They don't wash their hands when they eat. As you might recall, there's no passage in God's law that says thou shalt wash thy hands in a certain way, you know, Jesus. So Jesus responds, why do you break the commandment of God for the sake of your tradition? So here he contrasts earthly man-made tradition, self-chosen works with the commandment of God. He says, for God commanded, honor your father and your mother, and whoever reviles father or mother must surely die. But you say, if anyone tells his father or mother, what you would have gained from me is given to God, he need not honor his father. So for the sake of your tradition, you have made void the word of God. You hypocrites, well did Isaiah prophesy of you when he said, this people honors me with their lips, but their heart is far from me. In vain do they worship me, teaching as doctrines the commandments of men. So our flesh likes to come up with traditions and man-made commandments to follow, such as, you know, let's say certain fastings, certain, you know, the monastic life, or you can think of all sorts of, you know, other spiritual disciplines that people kind of come up with today that aren't specifically commanded in God's word. And they say, this is how I'm going to please God. But what the formula of Concord faithfully does, is, along with Jesus, is remind us, God gave us the commandments for a very specific reason, to live within our vocations and to serve God and neighbor there. So the third use of the law prevents us from being ignorant of what God's will for our lives is. And also it keeps us on the straight and narrow of like, okay, this is where God wants us to work and operate.
0: We are searching scripture in the June-July issue of the Lutheran Witness, taking a look at the third use of the law, Article 6 in the Formula of Concord with the Reverend Karl Roth. We'll continue the conversation in just a moment here on The Coffee Hour. I'm Andy Bates.
1: I'm Sarah.

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12: I'm Sarah Golseth.
11: We are searching scripture in the June-July issue of the Lutheran Witness. There are two searching scripture in this month's issue, the June-July issue of the Lutheran Witness. So we're taking a look at Following the Formula, Article 6, the Third Use of the Law with Pastor Karl Roth. We have worked through questions 1 through 3. Pastor Roth, are you ready for question 4?
13: Let's do it.
11: All right. Christ is the end of the law for righteousness to everyone who believes. That's Romans chapter 10, verse 4. Some have reasoned from this passage that the law has no enduring role in the life of Christians. Make a counter-argument to this position using Matthew chapter 5, verses 17 through 20, Romans 13, verses 8 through 10, and Galatians 5, 13 through 14. All right, what do you got, Pastor? You got a counter-argument here?
13: No, you're supposed to come up with it.
11: Oh, I'm supposed to. I need to work on that. I'll get right back to you.
13: So Jesus says in Matthew 5, do not think that I've come to abolish the law or the prophets. I've not come to abolish them, but to fulfill them. Now, lest you think that the law here just is a reference to the entirety of the first 5 books of Moses, but not the narrow specific law, he says, for truly I say to you, until heaven and earth pass away, not an iota, not a dot will pass from the law until all is accomplished. Whoever relaxes one of the least of these commandments and teaches others to do the same will be called least in the kingdom of heaven. So clearly Jesus is saying that we're not allowed to play fast and loose with God's law, that it is enduring and binding. Note that in Romans 10:4, it says, Paul doesn't say that Christ is the end of the law, period, but is the end of the law for righteousness. In other words, there's no way that you can become righteous through the law. There never actually was a way of doing that, but what Paul's emphasizing is that, you know, just stop, right? People just really need to recognize Christ is our righteousness and our salvation. And so the law can be dispensed with when it comes to matters of salvation. Indeed, Jesus says in Matthew 5, I tell you, unless your righteousness exceeds that of the scribes and the Pharisees, you will never enter the kingdom of heaven. This is a different kind of righteousness that Jesus is talking about. His own righteousness, actively fulfilling God's law for us and then passively suffering for us for our salvation. But he clearly says also that the law still endures. It still has a role in the Christian life. Sometimes people confuse the condemnation of the law with the law itself. You know, what Christ has done is he's removed the condemnation of the law for us through the gospel, but he hasn't then just said, now just go do whatever you want. The law still has a role. And in Romans 13 clearly says this, no one anything except to love each other, for the one who loves another has fulfilled the law. For the commandments, you shall not commit adultery, you shall not murder, you shall not steal, you shall not covet. And any other commandment are summed up in this word, you shall love your neighbor as yourself. Love does no wrong to a neighbor, therefore love is the fulfilling of the law. Likewise in Galatians 5, Paul says, you were called to freedom, brothers. And that sounds like, oh, well, that means no law, no rules, right? Only do not use your freedom, he says, as an opportunity for the flesh, but through love serve one another. For the whole law is fulfilled in one word, you shall love your neighbor as yourself. So the enduring role of the law in the life of Christians is to show us how to love God and to love one another. And it would, of course, be a rejection of a wonderful gift of God to, and it would deprive Christians of the guidance and the rebuke and the correction of the law if we were to dispense with it.
1: Question 5. If anyone is in Christ, he is a new creation. The old has passed away. Behold, the new has come. 2 Corinthians 5:17. Some have argued that the newly created nature of Christians after conversion will lead them to obey God's law spontaneously without them being taught it explicitly. Does Luke 2:41-53 support this view? Why or why not?
13: All right, so I certainly don't want to imply with this question that Christians don't spontaneously do good works. That's not what I'm getting at here. You will sometimes hear, though, the sort of emphasis that, well, we want the gospel to motivate everything, therefore you don't need the law or you don't need instruction in order to do that. I mean, I'm just pushing back against that because I think, well, everything we've talked about so far pushes against it, and also this, you know, what we're going to read in Luke chapter 2. The Christian life has a concrete form. It's one that is shaped by the study of the catechism, which includes the Ten Commandments, the Creed, the Lord's Prayer, and instruction about the sacraments. We are instructed, and then we learn what God's will is. This is the way we experience life, right? We don't know everything all at one time. And so I'm pointing us then to Jesus when he's 12 years old in Luke chapter 2. And he, of course, goes to the temple for the Feast of the Passover. He's sitting among the teachers, listening to them. He's asking them questions. Now, of course, at this point, you could say, well, he's just quizzing them, right? He knows everything. And so, like, he's the one quizzing them because all who heard him were amazed at his understanding and his answers. But I actually think he's hearing the word of the Lord there as well, and he's growing in his own knowledge because, as we see in verse 52, Jesus increased in wisdom and in stature and in favor with God and man. He's a real man. He, the Son of God, became fully flesh from embryo, you know, out of the womb, and he had to go through all these different stages of life. As one of the early church fathers said, you know, that which he did not assume, he did not redeem. He went through all these different stages of life for us, and he actually gives us this wonderful example of a desire to study God's word, which contains both law and gospel. So even the incarnate Son of God does not despise the word, embrace, he is the word made flesh, but he embraces the external word as a means of learning and teaching. We see in Luke chapter 4, Jesus went to the synagogue every Sabbath day, and he read the scriptures. So he's truly human, just like us. And so he went through stages of learning. And I think that that also is a great reminder to us that we don't just know everything all at once, that it's a lifetime of study of God's word that's going to reveal to us his will in our day-to-day lives.
11: Question number 6. Some have suggested that the third use of the law is unnecessary because it basically is the first use of the law applied to Christians. Read 2 Timothy chapter 1, verses 1 through 15. Why do Paul's exhortations seem more third use than first use?
13: All right, so based on the principle which I've already said, that there is one law of God, and then God uses it in different ways, I can see how people reach this conclusion, right? That they say, well, I mean, the law just means what it says, you know, then the second use, that's the first use and the third use kind of rolled up into one. So why even bother talking about the third use? The second use just shows us our sins. I can see how people reach this conclusion. But what I'm trying to account for here is how St. Paul gives exhortations here that have to do with the first table of the law. For example, verse 8, do not be ashamed of the testimony about our Lord, nor of me, his prisoner, but share in suffering for the gospel by the power of God. Verse 13, follow the pattern of the sound words that you've heard from me in the faith and the love that are in Christ Jesus. Now, these are definitely law, right? Exhortations that have to do with change of behavior, right? Either continue or change behavior. But they're specifically directed to a person who's a believer. They're not just general second table, you shall not murder, you shall not commit adultery. They're very specific towards Christians. They have to do with the second commandment, which has to, and the first petition, which have to do with honoring God's holy name. So I would argue, I'm not going to push this too far, but like the first use of the law is more to do with the second table and outward discipline. The third use has to do with that for sure, but then also it has to do with our doctrine and our life and our ordering of ourselves as Christians. And the fact is, the only way to have doctrinal discipline in the church is to uphold the third use of the law. And I think it's telling that church bodies that have sworn off the third use of the law have tended to be more doctrinally lax and have had more trouble maintaining biblical morality because they've not had a convincing argument for why the law still applies to believers. I'm overgeneralizing a bit. But I'm just, you know, if you wonder why some churches end up with lax discipline, it can have to do with a rejection of the third use of the law.
1: Question 7. In Latin, usus can mean enjoyment as well as use. Read Psalm 1, 1 and 2, Psalm 112, verse 1, and Psalm 119, verses 35, 47, and 92, for examples of believers enjoying God's law. According to Romans 7, 21 through 23, what hinders our enjoyment of God's law and pushes us back to its second use?
13: I think this is my favorite question because what it does is it helps us appreciate that, I mean, we can approach these things from sort of a dry, you know, doctrinally oriented perspective in which, you know, people get like narrow-minded and focused on these things and like fight over them. But what has God given us these gifts for? Well, it's to enjoy. Psalm 1, the man who's righteous, his delight is in the law of the Lord. On his law he meditates day and night. Psalm 112, blessed is the man who fears the Lord, who greatly delights in his commandments. Psalm 119, lead me in the path of your commandments, for I delight in it. Again, Psalm 119, I delight in your commandments, which I love. In your law, if your law had not been my delight, I would have perished in my affliction. So the enjoyment of God's word, both of law and gospel, is something the believer can experience as a gift from God. Of course, our flesh hinders us. St. Paul in Romans 7 says, I find it a law, that is a rule. This is the rule of thumb. This is the way things happen. That when I want to do right, evil lies close at hand, for I delight in the law of God in my inner being. But I see in my members another law waging war against the law of my mind and making me captive to the law of sin that dwells in my members. There we go back to the second use. Always showing us our sin. We can't control the law. It's going to show us our sin, even when we're talking about the third use of the law. And so what am I going to say? What am I going to conclude based on the law? Wretched man that I am, who will deliver me from this body of death? The last word, thanks be to God through Jesus Christ our Lord. So then I myself serve the law of God with my mind, but with my flesh I serve the law of sin. The flesh is always going to hinder our enjoyment of God's law, but the spirit is going to rejoice in it. That struggle is going to go on in our lives until our dying day or until Jesus returns. And so we just pray that the Lord keep us steadfast in his word in the meantime.
11: Pastor Roth, anything else you'd like to say about third use of the law today as we wrap up our time together?
13: I think I've said all I want to say.
11: Now, we have another searching scripture in this June, July issue. We'll get to that at the beginning of next month as well. Mm-hmm. Pastor Roth, thank you so much for helping us dig into the third use of the law this month in searching scripture.
13: Thank you for having me.
11: 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I'm Andy Bates.
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0: On this day, June 1st, 2026, KFUO thanks our day sponsors, Reverend Donald and Deanna Weitengruber of Greenville, Michigan. 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
6: Good morning. 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Today we follow the order of Matins found on page 219 in the Lutheran Service Book. The hymn is number 947, All Glory Be to God on High. The text is Romans chapter 11, verses 33 through 36. The Reverend Andy Becker is preaching. 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

0: Our scripture reading is from Romans chapter 11. Oh, the depth of the riches and wisdom and knowledge of God. How unsearchable are his judgment and how inscrutable his ways. For who has known the mind of the Lord? Or who has been his counselor? Or who has given a gift to him that he might be repaid? For from him and through him and to him are all things. To him be glory forever. Amen. O Lord, have mercy on us.
1: Thanks be to God.

and the three persons is true. It is to be believed without any doubt. God is one divine essence who is eternal, without a body, without parts, of infinite power, wisdom, and goodness. He is the maker and preserver of all things, visible and invisible. Yet there are three persons, the Father, the Son, and the Holy Spirit. These three persons are of the same essence and power. Our churches use the term person as the fathers have used it. We use it to signify not a part or quality in another, but that which subsists of itself. Our churches condemn all heresies that arose against this article, such as the Manichaeans, who assumed that there are two principles, one good and one the other evil. They also contend the Valentinians, Arians, Eumenians, Muslims, and all heresies such as these. Our churches also condemn the Samosateans, old and new, who contend that God is but one person. Through sophistry, they impiously argue that the Word of the Holy and the Holy Spirit are not distinct persons. They say that word signifies a spoken word and spirit signifies motion created in things. Article 2, Original Sin. Our churches teach that since the fall of Adam, all who are naturally born are born with sin, that is, without the fear of God, without trust in God, and with the inclination to sin called concupiscence. Concupiscence is a disease and original vice that is truly sin. It damns and brings eternal death on those who are not born anew through baptism and the Holy Spirit. Our churches condemn the Pelagians and others who deny that original depravity is sin, thus obscuring the glory of Christ's merit and benefits. Pelagians argue that a person can be justified before God by his own strength and reason. Article 3, the Son of God. Our churches teach that the Word, that is, the Son of God, assumed the human nature in the womb of the Blessed Virgin Mary. So there are two natures, the divine and the human, inseparably joined in one person. There is one Christ, true God and true man, who was born of the Virgin Mary, truly suffered, was crucified, died, and was buried. He did this to reconcile the Father to us and to be a sacrifice, not only for original guilt, but also for all actual sins of mankind. He also descended into hell and truly rose again on the third day. Afterward, he ascended into heaven to sit at the right hand of the Father. There he forever reigns and has dominion over all creatures. He sanctifies those who believe in him by sending the Holy Spirit into their hearts to rule, comfort, and make them alive. He defends them against the devil and the power of sin. The same Christ will openly come again to judge the living and the dead, and so forth, according to the Apostles' Creed. Article 4, Justification. Our churches teach that people cannot be justified before God by their own strength, merits, or works. People are freely justified for Christ's sake through faith when they believe that they are received into favor and that their sins are forgiven for Christ's sake. By his death, Christ made satisfaction for our sins. God counts this faith for righteousness in his sight. Article 5, the ministry. So that we may obtain this faith, the ministry of teaching the gospel and administering the sacraments was instituted. Through the word and sacraments, as through instruments, the Holy Spirit is given. He works faith when and where it pleases God. And those who hear good news that God justifies those who believe that they are received into grace for Christ's sake. This happens not through our own merits, but for Christ's sake. Our churches condemn the Anabaptists and others who think that through their own preparations and works, the Holy Spirit comes to them without the external word. Thus ends our reading. Please stand as we continue with the Te Deum.

0: Let us pray. Almighty and everlasting God, you have given us grace to acknowledge the glory of the eternal Trinity by the confession of a true faith and to worship the unity in the power of the divine majesty. Keep us steadfast in this faith and defend us from all adversities. For you, O Father, Son, and Holy Spirit, live and reign, one God, now and forever. Amen. Lord of hosts, your ways are inscrutable and your judgments unsearchable. Through your word, give us an ever-growing understanding of the depths of your riches, wisdom, and knowledge, that we may glorify you forever. Through Jesus Christ, our Lord.
1: Amen. Amen.
0: O Lord, our heavenly Father, almighty and everlasting God, you have safely brought us to the beginning of this day. Defend us in the same with your mighty power and grant that this day we fall into no sin, neither run into any kind of danger, but that all our doings being ordered by your governance may be righteous in your sight. Through Jesus Christ, your Son, our Lord, who lives and reigns with you in the Holy Spirit, one God, now and forever.
1: Amen.
0: Let us bless the Lord.
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0: Thank you so much for joining us on KFUO Radio this morning for Sacred Music. My name is Aubrey. I'm so glad that you're here with us today. Up now, this is the choir from Concordia University, St. Paul. It's Show Me Thy Ways.

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1: On this day, June 1st, 2026, KFUO Radio thanks our day sponsors, Robert and Marilyn Wardenberg of Glencoe, Missouri. 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
0: Proclaiming salvation by grace through faith in Christ. You're listening to KFUO Radio. My name is Aubrey. Thank you so much for joining us for Sacred Music. Stay tuned for Thy Strong Word coming right up at 11 a.m. Right now, this is Aaron Bodie. My heart is longing to praise my Savior.

0: proclaiming the good news of Christ for you for 100 years. 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
2: 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We'll talk with Pastor Matt Harrison about the comfort of Lutheran doctrine. 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

0: I think most of us know what it was like, or what it is like, to lie awake at night going over your own failures. That thing you said, that thing you should have done but didn't. The sin that you thought you were finally finished with, but back again. And somewhere under it all, that accusation that you are guilty. You are guilty before God. You have earned what that guilt earns. But that accusation in your head is not your imagination. It's the law of God telling you the truth. You can't argue with it. You can't promise your way out of it, because the same flesh that sinned yesterday is still steeped in sin tomorrow. The verdict is real, and the verdict for our sins is death. Which is why the opening of Romans chapter 8, which we're going to cover today on the show, is such a relief to hear. There is therefore now no condemnation for those who are in Christ Jesus. Not less condemnation, no condemnation. None at all. Because the Son of God was sent in the likeness of sinful flesh and condemned sin in his own body, so there really aren't any charges left against you. Today, Romans 8, the verses 1 through about 17, and the Spirit who makes guilty sinners into children of God. Good morning, dear saints, and welcome to Thy Strong Word. I'm your host, Pastor Phil Boo. Today, it is Monday, June the 1st, and you're listening to the program where each weekday morning we explore the Holy Scriptures through which God bespeaks us righteous and nourishes our faith. Before we get started today, just want to remind you, as I always do about this time, that our program is brought to you in part by the Lutheran Heritage Foundation. It's kind of a fitting overlap with our text this morning. Paul writes that the Spirit of adoption teaches the baptized to cry out, Abba, Father. Well, the Lutheran Heritage Foundation labors so that brothers and sisters around the world can cry out that same name to God, Father, in their own languages. They do things like translating Luther's Small Catechism, the Book of Concord, lots of other faithful confessional resources and booklets and storybooks into over 100 languages, and they give them away to churches and other people who could never purchase them on their own. The same gospel that frees a sinner in Lawrence, Kansas, or even Laverne, Minnesota, can free a sinner in Ethiopia or Sri Lanka, and it does so in the language that reaches their heart. So we give thanks for their work and for their support of the program. You can learn more about the Lutheran Heritage Foundation by visiting them online at lhfmissions.org. Let's move right into our guest this morning. Joining us on the program for Romans 8 is the Reverend Sean Kilgo. He's the pastor at Redeemer Lutheran Church in Lawrence, Kansas. Pastor, welcome back to Thy Strong Word.
1: Hey, it's good to be here and good to actually have you here with me this time. So we missed each other last time.
0: We did. And I'm so sorry about that, but I'm so glad to have you on the program. Brother, tell us a little bit, since this is, you know, now that we're together, tell us a little bit about life at Redeemer in Lawrence, the congregation, the community, what the Lord's doing with you there.
1: Yeah, it's pretty great here. We're what's called a town and gown. Those that are in campus ministry are kind of familiar with that. But basically what that means is that we have a traditional parish along with a outreach at the university here, University of Kansas, who actually just made the super regionals in baseball for the first time last night. So that's pretty cool.
0: Yeah.
1: And then we have, you know, all the other normal things that are going on. We're really excited. Later on this week, on Thursday and Friday, we are hosting the LCMSU staff conference, which is the conference that the LCMS puts on each year for people who are in and engaged with campus ministry to talk about it and encourage one another and get ideas and all this sort of stuff, you know, solve all the world's problems as we always try and do at conferences. So we've got that coming up, which is exciting. Summers are interesting here because you get the combination of people traveling like they normally do for vacation and whatnot, but also, you know, all of our students or the majority of them are gone. So summers look very different than the rest of the year. So we're kind of in the midst of that. But I've managed to find lots of stuff to occupy myself with, nevertheless, like conferences and travel and Synod Convention, which is coming up in just about a month and a half now.
0: Well, you've been, it sounds like you're very busy, lots of opportunities. And yeah, you know, I've never been involved with a campus ministry, or I should say, you know, a ministry that is so close to a campus. And obviously that encompasses a lot of what you do. I've not personally been involved with a lot of that. So I'm sure it brings some unique perspectives to the way that you minister and teach.
1: Yeah, I mean, it's interesting because you've got a group of young men and women who are in this very interesting time in their lives. You know, a lot of students, when they come to KU, this is maybe the first time that they've been away from home for any real length of time. This is the first time that they're kind of making a lot of these decisions for themselves. You know, they have some leeway maybe like as, you know, high schoolers later on, but, you know, now there's not mom and dad or whoever else waking you up in the morning and saying, hey, get ready, we got church today, or, you know, hey, get ready, you got to go to school or anything like that. So they've got all those things going on, but then they're also encountering in earnest a lot of these things that try and butt up against the faith, and they're wrestling with a lot of their own sins. I mean, it's kind of interesting because Romans 6, 7, and 8 are texts that I find myself using very, very often when I'm talking with students that are kind of wrestling with all of this, and especially as they're dealing with a lot of the identity stuff that goes on, especially in college, in the college atmosphere, and getting them to kind of come to grips with and embrace and rejoice in the great gift of the identity that God gives them in their baptism, what that actually means for them, and that they're not, in fact, like unique, I guess would be the right word, in their struggle with sin, right? That they're dealing with the same thing everybody, including you and I, deal with all the time. The main difference, you know, me versus the student, is that I have come to know and love these sorts of texts so much that give me comfort and strength in the midst of those struggles. It's not that it like obliterates them. It's just it allows me to actually fight through them in a good and godly way. So it's kind of fun that we've got this text that we're going to be dealing with because I do, like I said, use this quite often when I'm talking with students. And in fact, just on Saturday, I was meeting with a student who's around in the summer and kind of talking through some of this stuff with them. So yeah, I'm excited about this.
0: Well, excellent. Well, I'll tell you what, we have a lot to cover, but let's

0: Amen.
1: Amen. Well, for those at home who might just be now joining us for Romans, here we are at the end of chapter 7. By the time we got to the end of it, Paul had made a pretty hard confession. As a baptized believer and apostle of Jesus Christ, he admits that the good he wants to do, he doesn't do, and the evil he does not want to do is exactly what he keeps on doing. Not that he goes around and sins so that grace may abound, he makes that very clear, but he just acknowledges the reality that this side of Christ's return, sin still lives in our flesh. And he ends the chapter caught really between despair and faith. He says, "Wretched man that I am, who will deliver me from this body of death?" Pastor, could you imagine if that's how he ended, like just done, you know, book over, you know, wretched man, I'm horrible. All the things I want to do, I don't do. The things I don't want to do, I keep on doing, and I'm wretched, and who's going to deliver me? Don't know. But of course, he does know. He says, thanks be to God through Jesus Christ, our Lord. I think that's what we need to keep our ears and eyes focused on, Jesus Christ, as we get into chapter 8, because I think taken out of context, just like a lot of Paul, chapter 8 could also get us in trouble, thinking that it doesn't matter how you live and doesn't matter the sins that you do because, well, as the very first verse says, there is therefore now no condemnation for those who are in Jesus Christ. I'm going to read just a few more verses. "For the law of the Spirit of life has set you free in Christ Jesus from the law of sin and death. For God has done what the law, weakened by the flesh, could not do. By sending his own Son in the likeness of sinful flesh, and for sin, he condemned sin in the flesh, in order that the righteous requirement of the law might be fulfilled in us, who walk not according to the flesh, but according to the Spirit." That's the end of verse 4. So that's sort of the setup, Pastor. I mean, what do you think? I mean, I think you can agree that just taking 8:1 out of context, you know, people might go around and say, okay, it doesn't matter what I do because I believe in Jesus.
2: Yeah, I mean, like you said, this is always the issue with Paul. If you take Paul out of his, even just the immediate context solves a lot of these things, but especially out of the context of the broader arguments that he's making, Paul is quite wonderful in how he makes these really big arguments across multiple chapters. And this is where it's helpful to remember, you know, these chapter and verse divisions are not original to the text. We've done that throughout history in order to make things more navigable for us. So like we can reference 8:1, for example, and we all can get there pretty quickly. But he is right here. He's actually at the culmination of an argument that, I mean, in a sense, has started back at the very beginning of the letter. But really, in earnest, it started in chapter 5. So Romans 5, 6, 7, and 8 are a single unit that he's making an argument. And what's happening right here at the beginning of 8 is that he's getting into the culmination of the whole thing. What all the stuff that he's been talking about, being justified on account of the death and resurrection of Jesus, being covered with his blood, being baptized, having this war within you between the spirit and the flesh, taking all of that and encapsulating into now on account of all of this, what does your life look like and how should you think about these things? And particularly what chapter 8 is so great about doing is saying, you do not need to be afraid of how God is going to view you on account of your sin, because there's a reality that he has established by these other things. So that although you fight against these things right now, there's a blessed reality, a no condemnation, as he says right here, for you who belong to him. And contextually, even here, just in this one verse, you have a phrase that he's already used before back in 6 that is really important, the in Christ Jesus. And this is something Paul does in a lot of his epistles, but it's this great baptismal phrase so that you who are baptized into Christ Jesus are baptized into his death so that just as Christ was raised, you too would walk in newness of life. I mean, all of that language shows up again here. And so what

0: what he's doing is he's saying, right on the heels of this lament of wretched man that I am, look at all this sin that I have in my body and how the law is interacting with me, that the commandments in particular are interacting with me in this way. And even though they're good and holy and righteous, I see this reality in my own life that doesn't seem to match up. And so the temptation is to just like full on lament, well, I guess I'm not actually one of God's redeemed, like he's been talking about. I guess this stuff doesn't actually apply to me because I don't actually see it in my own life in this perfection as of yet. And so Paul is saying, no, there is no condemnation for you, you who are baptized, you who are in Christ Jesus. And here's why. And it's going to be like the rest of the chapter. But so contextually, this is, like you said, not saying that I can do whatever I want, because there's been at least three pretty overt rejections of that leading up to this in the last few chapters. By no means, by no means, by no means, all of those. But instead, this is giving us the comfort and the certainty of our salvation in the midst of our fight against sin and unrighteousness.
1: And I would say, even as I read the first four verses, this is a word for Christians who, how can I say it, who do struggle with their sins, right? I mean, we don't want people to be in despair. Paul is certainly wanting to comfort people's consciences with the truth of the gospel. But if you were to look at this outside of faith, and that's where a lot of people get things wrong. They try to grab the Bible. They don't really believe in Jesus, and they certainly don't know anything about reading the Bible in its greater context. And they look at these things and they say, hey, look, you know, they either look at James and say, look how James wants you to work your way into heaven, and look at Paul and look how Paul says it doesn't matter what you do. But he says several times, for those who are, and you already brought it up, in Christ Jesus, that baptismal language. And then, for God has done what the law weakened by the flesh could not do. And the law is good for us, though. It's not a bad thing. So it's not like the law was bad and now suddenly the gospel has defeated it, but rather in verse 4, the righteous requirement of the law might be fulfilled in us. And I think this is really key. Who walk not according to the flesh, but according to the Spirit. So the Christian, certainly the sinful heart, may try to drag us in this direction, but the faith of a Christian looks at this and says, yes, that's me, the one who's struggling against my sins, not looking for a free pass. Hence, we look at that there is now no condemnation, really speaks to troubled consciences more than those who are secure in sin.
0: Yeah, that's exactly right. And I mean, you can hear an echoing of this, like where Paul says that we are free in Christ, but not free to use our freedom as a cover up for evil, right? Yeah. So our freedom doesn't give us the permission in order to just sin, do whatever we want, to not live according to God's statutes. But the freedom that we have is a freedom to actually fight these things, the freedom to live as who God has made us to be, as his beloved children, as his baptized believers, all these promises that have been, again, being set in place up to this point. And I think this is so important, because this is something that you get these struggles all the time with people where they're kind of going back and forth between either a sort of works righteousness or a despairing of their salvation. So they, on one hand, they'll say, well, you know, I am saved because of the things that I'm doing. Or they'll go into the other side of the ditch and they'll say, well, I'm obviously not saved because of the things that I'm doing. And this is, I mean, essentially the lament that's going on with Paul. And this is where it's helpful. Like, Paul's an apostle. Like, if he has this lament, if this is what he's struggling with, right? We are certainly no better than an apostle is. So, you know, we're in good company when we're having those laments. But instead, Paul sets us in the middle of that road and he says, look, you are justified on account of faith in the work of Christ, that his blood is shed for you and your sins are forgiven on account of that. not because of what you've done, but because of what he's done. And because of that reality of justification, because of the reality of your baptism, you now do these things. It's very similar to how Jesus speaks about, for example, the good tree bearing good fruit. So the tree is not good because it bears good fruit. The tree bears good fruit because it's good. It's just what's proper to the tree. Like an apple tree makes apples. That's just what it does. And there's an issue then if you've got like an apple tree in the backyard and it's not making any apples, you're like, well, there's something wrong with this tree. It's not doing what it's supposed to do. And that's kind of the argument that, that Paul's getting into here is there is a natural good work that comes from faith that the Lord himself creates in us because of the new reality, the new identity that he sets up in us. And all of this kind of law language in here, this is another piece that can be a little bit misleading, I think, but this is where, you know, as Lutherans, we have this wonderful confession concerning the what we call the third use of the law, right? So you've got the, you know, quick catechism review for all of our listeners, right? You've got the first use, which is the law as curb. This is like your natural law stuff. Second use, the law as mirror, shows you your sin. And this is what's come a lot, quite a bit before this, especially like in Romans 1, 2, and 3. And then you have the law as guide or map. The law that the regenerate man, the believer, receives with joy. And that's really kind of the thing that's going on here. So that I receive the commands of God and I rejoice to receive them. And I rejoice that he actually shows me the path that I'm to walk on. And I rejoice that he gives me the capacity to walk on this at some level because of my justification. And that he also promises that my incapacity at this point, on this side of the blessed resurrection, to do that perfectly is not going to be the cause of my condemnation. In fact, I am not condemned because I belong to the one who has taken that condemnation for me, which will be, in fact, the end of this chapter. So we'll save that for the next guy. But all this just, it all pulls together in this beautiful text.
1: Well, and we're getting ready to, in fact, in just a minute or so, going to read kind of what he means when he says, who walk not according to the flesh, but according to the Spirit. But I wanted to pick up first on some of the law language that he uses, kind of piggybacking on what you were saying. I think people get confused because we, especially Lutheran pastors, we talk about law and gospel, and you talk about the three uses of the law, and we think about the purposes of the gospel and the law. What we don't often get into is then the broad and narrow uses of the word gospel and the broad and narrow uses of the word law, because unfortunately, we make things sound pretty simple, but sometimes they aren't. And Paul's use of the law tends to be, I guess for lack of a better word, flexible. and sometimes he'll even slide between senses of nomos, which is that Greek word for law, folks. He'll slide between those senses, even within a sentence. So even in this section, you know, we hear the law of the Spirit of life in Christ Jesus, the law of sin and death, the law of God. Elsewhere we hear the law of faith, you know, and the Mosaic law, the Torah, and all that kind of other stuff. Law in and of itself is something that is only bad in the sense that we can't keep it. Kind of like what you were saying about the apple tree. The apple tree isn't bad unless it doesn't bring forth good fruit, but it's not the good fruit that makes it good or bad. I don't know if, does that make sense?
0: Yeah, no, I mean, that's exactly right. And here, you know, Paul is notoriously difficult, and especially in Romans. I mean, there's countless things that have been written on this. How is Paul using the word law, especially in these chapters of Romans? And like you said, that he moves back and forth in between these, but it's a good I think it's a good thing for us to kind of pause and wrestle with that a little bit, just because, like you said, we tend to use law and gospel in these very narrow senses a lot of times. And so here he's kind of pushing us away from that a bit, that we can, and the scriptures do in fact use both the language of the law and the language of the gospel in a broader sense as well. So you can think of, for example, Psalm 119, which is this great psalm concerning the word of God, that the word of God, the entirety of God's revelation to us through the prophets and apostles, is referred to as law, right? So that doesn't mean that the entire word of God is condemnatory, or that the entire word of God is giving us all these commands and things to do. It's also giving us things to believe, right? And all of that gets encapsulated into this word in the Old Testament as Torah, right? Which can also mean the books of Moses. It can mean the entirety of the word of God. It can mean specifically the Ten Commandments. It can mean broadly, like just all the commands. So it has all of these kind of semantic ranges to it, which is pretty interesting. And even the gospel does this. In a couple of chapters, Paul's going to use a phrase that I think strikes some people as very odd, because we don't think of it this way. But he talks about all those who have not obeyed the gospel. Mm-hmm. And, you know, as Lutherans, we're like, well, wait a minute, I thought the gospel is something to be believed. Well, yeah, it is. But part of Paul's point in all of this is that believing and doing are not, in fact, really distinct from each other, right? And which is James' point. I mean, this is where, like, if you understand that with James, and then you read the epistle, it makes just a whole lot more sense that believing and doing are not contradictory to each other. They're in fact part of the same reality. Because you believe, therefore you do, right? And that order very much matters in all of this. So here he's not saying that, you know, the Ten Commandments has set you free in Christ from the Ten Commandments of death or something like that. Like, we hear law, and I think a lot of times we just think commandments. And instead, he's talking about the way in which the Spirit of life, the Holy Spirit, is engaging with us versus the way in which sin and death is engaging with us. And he's brought both of these ideas up before, that, you know, the wages of sin is death, for example, or that we have been brought into newness of life through the life of Jesus himself in our baptism. And there's lots of others. It's actually fairly common language up to this point. And mm-hmm. what he's saying is that you have the Spirit of life has set you free from the spirit or the law of sin and death. That is, you are free from its condemnatory work, but you are not free from, one, the consequence, right? So nowhere does Paul ever undo this phrase that the wages of sin is death, that we are going to die physically on account of our sin. However, what we are being freed from is the spiritual and eternal death that would normally ensue, but because the Spirit of God has been poured out into our hearts, as he's going to say in a little bit, that we are then brought to spiritual and eternal life. And then the great promise is that in the blessed resurrection, our bodies finally catch up to that reality, mm-hmm. right? I think this is something that we miss in Romans 6, is that there's a fundamental conflict that's being set in place. Your spirit is new and alive. Your flesh is dead in its trespasses and sins, and you have both of them. And so this is what we a lot of times will talk about, the simul iustus peccator, the simultaneously justified and sinner, which interestingly in the Latin gets brought up in, I think it's verse 5 or maybe a little bit later. But that language is actually like overtly put into the Latin translation of this. And so we have that conflict that's going on. And now, what do we do with all of that, right? And he says, now you are free from the eternal consequences that would normally follow these things, because you've been made alive spiritually. And because you've been made alive spiritually, you can actually now do stuff. I mean, he's going to make this point in a little bit, that the one who is not made alive spiritually, in fact, can't do any of these things. They have an incapacity to do it. But we who are alive are, in fact, empowered as he says right at the beginning, that this is that the gospel is the power of God unto salvation to all who believe. We are in fact empowered in this. I've been using this a lot recently. I don't know why it's been on my mind, but there's this great hymn by Lazarus Spangler, All Mankind Fell in Adam's Fall, which is kind of a great kind of encapsulation of Romans, as it turns out. Mm-hmm. But the very last line of it gets at this so beautifully, the result of God's work to make us alive. He says, "We thank you, Christ. New life is ours." So there's the life in Holy Baptism, life in the Spirit. New light, new hope, which is language that he's going to use here in Romans 8. New strength, new powers. So there's our, like, I actually am strengthened and empowered to live in this reality. This way, this grace our every way attend until we reach our journey's end, until we reach the blessed resurrection. I mean, so in a single stanza encapsulates us so beautifully, that this reality that we're just kind of oscillating back and forth between and persistently living in, all the while having this promise and this hope of the final undoing of all of this on the last day, right? So what's happening here is we are given the, I guess, the lens by which we are to look at our lives and how everything is operating, so that we don't fall into either the ditch of despair or the ditch of self-righteousness, but we stay firmly on the narrow road of faith in Christ.
1: Well, I'll tell you what, let's hold that thought, because when we come back from these messages, we're going to pick up with Paul talking about living according to the flesh versus living according to the Spirit and a lot of the things that you've been covering. And we're going to expand that as we get through verse 17. But folks, right now we're up against a break. So don't go anywhere. We'll see you on the other side. This is Thy Strong Word.

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2: What does this mean? To many Lutherans in America, this one simple question brings to mind the days of confirmation classes, memorizing Luther's small catechism with the pastor. But did you know that the Holy Spirit continues to call thousands of people all around the world to faith in Him through this powerful little book, translated into the languages of the people? 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

Welcome back, dear saints, to Thy Strong Word. I'm your host, Pastor Phil Boo, and we're joined this morning by the Reverend Sean Kilgo. He's pastor of Redeemer Lutheran Church in Lawrence, Kansas, and we're making our way through Romans chapter 8 right now, verses 1 through 17. This move from no condemnation in Christ Jesus to the spirit of adoption. If you'd like to add something to the conversation, a question, concern, complaint, correction, qualm, whatever it is, even a compliment for my guest, I love passing those along and I get them all the time. So email me, thystrongword@kfuo.org. I'm just reading a listener's email right now where he had some ideas for the show. I love hearing those. If you have a topic idea for a free text first Friday, a book of the Bible that you'd like to see covered, perhaps you'd like to suggest your own pastor as a guest. All of those are welcome. Thy Strong Word, all one word, at kfuo.org. That's the best way to get a hold of me. Okay, Pastor, getting back. Sorry to cut you off. I was really leaning into everything you were saying, and I realized it gone a few minutes past my break, but I don't want to shortchange any of it, but I do want to add some more verses. Let's start with the verse 4b, and I'm going to read through 11. Okay, so here we go. So he does write, who walk according, not according to the flesh, but according to the spirit. For those who live according to the flesh set their minds on the things of the flesh, but those who live according to the spirit set their minds on the things of the spirit. For to set the mind on the flesh is death, but to set the mind on the spirit is life and peace. For the mind that is set on the flesh is hostile to God, for it does not submit to God's law, indeed it cannot. Those who are in the flesh cannot please God. You, however, are not in the flesh, but in the Spirit, if in fact the Spirit of God dwells in you. Anyone who does not have the Spirit of Christ does not belong to him.

0: the spirit rather than the flesh. And is that a choice that Christians have to say, I'm now going to focus on the things of the spirit. I'm not going to focus on the things of the flesh. It sure feels a little bit like a constant struggle between the two.
1: Yeah. And I think it's actually both, right? So, I mean, you do get this stated elsewhere that we have the mind of Christ, right? But also you get the appeal, have this mind among yourselves, which is yours in Christ Jesus, right? So you get that language in both directions in the New Testament. And we just kind of get set into the middle of it. It's one of these tensions that the Lord is kind of constantly putting us in. But I think maybe the best way to understand this is that, again, you have a reality that God is establishing in you that is true and real, particularly in your baptism. So this baptismal identity that's been set in place in Romans 6 in particular is so incredibly important for understanding kind of the rest of the argument that he ends up making, that this is who you are. You're not who you previously were. You are now baptized. You are now, as he's going to say in a little bit, a child of God. You are now an heir of these things. This is just true. And the appeal then is to live in a manner that is consonant with that truth, with that reality. And that we actually do, by faith, live according to that reality. So this is something that it gets missed a lot with some of the commands that you get, even in the commandments themselves. The commandments are written as not strict imperatives, but as subjunctives. That's the shall that's sitting there. And what's in that is both a command and a promise. So, I'm not a Midwesterner by birth or anything. I'm from New Mexico originally. But having been in the Midwest for a while, there's a phrase that Midwesterners use and understand: you ain't never, right? So if you say that, you ain't never going to have any other gods. Like, the Midwesterner picks that up. It's like, oh, right. Okay. Yeah. I know what that means. I don't have any other gods. Or I shouldn't have any other gods. And in fact, there's a promise that I don't have any other gods. And the second part of that is what's received by faith. It's the reality that you live in. And the first part of that is the recognition that, again, as Paul's been laying out, because you still have this flesh, this sinful thing clinging to you, that you are going to have to fight against something that is even within you. Your battle isn't solely out there against the world and the devil, although it is also inside. And that's, in fact, the harder battle, which is why I think the scriptures spend so much time on this. But again, you are, like we've talked about, empowered by the gospel itself, by the reality that God establishes with you to actually do this. And yes, it's done in weakness and it's done incompletely, but it's still done. You still do these things and you rejoice to do these things. The other thing, maybe, I think to point out in here is it's this really cool thing that's going on. The word that he uses for the mind, phronos, it is the same word, and I think this is helpful to see how this plays out. It's the same word that the Lord uses in order to describe the wise virgins in Matthew 25. So you've got the wise and the foolish virgins, and you would expect when you're reading this that the wise virgins are Sophoi. Where we get the name Sophia from, the high heavenly wisdom. That is the same wisdom that God has. And instead, Jesus uses a different word. These are the phronomoi. These are the ones who are, to translate this outside the terminology of wisdom, either prudent, which is kind of the classical way of this, or mindful, which is what Paul's doing here. It's the same same root words that are going on in both. So the wise virgins, the mindful virgins, are the ones who are operating according to faith.

0: they know, they've heard the promise, the bridegroom's going to be coming. And so they act and they think in a way that's consonant with that, right? That's the picture that's put in place. Whereas the foolish ones are the ones that don't act that way. They act in a worldly or fleshly sort of way. And so for us, the same thing gets set in place, that we are to act and think in a way that matches up as best as we can with the promises that God has actually given to us, and not like the world does, or like our flesh would be inclined to do. So that's kind of the big distinction that he's setting in place in all of this.
1: Now, I think when you read this too, one thing that some people, I can imagine people struggling with, are the ifs stand out like a sore right. thumb, especially if you're struggling. And I just want to look at three of them between 9 and 11. So he says, you know, you, however, are not in the flesh, but in the spirit. And you think, okay, good. Now I know where I stand. And then he says, if in fact the spirit of God dwells in you. And then later, but if Christ is in you, although the body is dead, etc. And 11, now if the spirit of him who raised Jesus from the dead dwells in you. Now I know Middendorf and other commentators, they don't see this as problematic because they're better at Greek than I am. Could you render these senses? I mean, like, since Christ is in you, since the spirit of him is in you, since in fact the spirit of God dwells in you, or should they be read as these conditionals, like, you know, if this is true? How do you see that, brother?
0: Yeah, so the way I encourage people to read this is to keep the conditional, but to understand what the conditional is saying, right? And we actually talk like this just in our everyday language. You know, if I'm talking to my son, I mean, even there, I just did it. If I'm talking to my son, which I am.
1: Right.
0: So the Greek has this really cool way of building in the expected result of these if-then statements. And so what I tell people to do is, when you get texts like this, is to say, if the Spirit of God dwells

0: leading up into it, like, you've already gotten these promises. And so Paul's reminding you, well, if the Spirit of God dwells in you, and you know he does, I just told you that he does in your baptism, right? It's the same thing that Paul does in 1 Corinthians. If Christ is raised from the dead, which he is, then, you know, you get these. So Paul actually does this quite a bit. And I think that it's important to grab onto that. That's why I don't like pulling the ifs out, because it is how we actually engage with the realities is we ask these questions. Well, what if, or, you know, if I'm this way, then, you know, what should this look like? And to have that expected positive answer there is really important, because it like emphasizes even more so than framing it differently. Even just using because Christ is in you, it kind of doubles down on the, no, this is just true. And it's true whether you are being faithful to it or not. And so the appeal is, because it's true, be faithful to the reality. Right? So we're talking about baptism, I try and help people understand baptism in this way, right? So I am, it's not I was baptized, but I am baptized. It's a persistent reality. In the same way, I'm a dad. So as soon as I have children, I'm a father. And the question then is not, am I a father? Mm-hmm. Because I am. But am I a faithful father? Or am I some other adjective, unfaithful, absent, whatever? But there's nothing that's actually going to change that reality that's now been established. I am just a dad. And the question is whether or not I'm going to live consummate with that reality. Well, that's what Paul's doing here. You are baptized. And the question is not, are you baptized? The question is not whether or not Jesus has been crucified and raised for you. The question is not whether or not the Spirit of God has been put within you, but are you actually living in that reality, right? And if you're not, why, right? And it's not to like bring condemnation, but just to kind of point out, like, no, look, you've got this beautiful thing that the Lord has actually bestowed on you, and you're, for whatever reason, fighting against that, right? And that is just antithetical to who you are and who God believes, who God has established you to be in Him. Look at all these things. And I mean, this is like, it's such a beautiful text, because you look at the things God has actually put in you, right? The Spirit of God dwells in you. Christ is in you. The Spirit of Him who raised Jesus from the dead dwells in you. Well, look what we just got there. And I mean, we just celebrated this yesterday too, so it's probably on my mind for that reason.
1: Well, I just going to say, that was my next comment. Yes, we just celebrated the Holy Trinity, and here we have Spirit of God, Spirit of Christ, all being used interchangeably, and the Spirit, of course.
0: Yeah, and it's Dr. Middendorf makes this great point that, wherever one part of the Trinity is, there's the rest of the Trinity. That we talk about the undivided unity of the Trinity in the Athanasian Creed, which a lot of us confessed yesterday. And this is part of what's being unpacked here, is because you have been buried and raised with Christ, because you've put on Christ, because He is in you, therefore also the Spirit and also the Father are in you as well, in this like just profound sort of way, so that God actually has made His dwelling place not only among you, but in you.
1: Yeah.
0: And because that's true, like now you, like this is where Paul will talk about the synergistic reality of working with God, right? It's not like God is over there and saying, hey, come over here to me. He's saying, no, I'm here with you and actually in you. And we are now working together by faith to live in the way that I have given you to live, because it's a blessed and proper way to live.
1: No,
0: this
1: I don't
0: is also
1: want to.
0: Like,
1: oh, go ahead.
0: Go ahead.
1: I was going to shift gears a little bit. So go ahead and finish your thought. I'm sorry.
0: Well, I was just going to say we hear this wonderful reflection of this actually all the way at the end of our

0: our earthly lives, when we go to the graveside and we have this beautiful prayer that's prayed over the body, and we say, may God the Father, who created this body, may God the Son, who by his blood redeemed this body, may God the Holy Spirit, who made this body his temple, bring this body to the resurrection of all flesh on the last day. And so even there, we're kind of hitting on this just great reality that the entirety of the Holy Trinity has been intimately involved in making us his in such a way that even death itself is going to be undone for us. It's already been undone spiritually, but it's going to be undone physically as well. And that's actually going to tie in with the last part of this text too.
1: Well, and on that note, by the way, whenever I do funerals, which unfortunately is quite often, or fortunately, depends on how you look at it, I suppose, but I always use the blessing of the body language, which, as you said, typically is done at committal, or even the blessing of the grave, although I don't do that necessarily from the chancel, but I always like to repeat it in both places because so few people go to the committal. So that imagery of the Trinity being really the caretaker and owner and indweller of the body is such an important aspect for people to see, because especially in the midst of a dead body, which is the consequences of sin. And so you have this language here by Paul that's, yeah, if you take the ifs as sort of conditionals, but if you recognize what Paul is saying more broadly, and that is, it is more of a sense, but the conditional causes you to question yourself, I think, and your own behavior. It's more of a, you know, well, if you're this, then why are you acting like that? It's more of a reflective sort of thing. But what I wanted to say, and then I'm going to add the last few verses so we can be complete with our section here, is the dwelling language. You know, I don't want to make too big of a deal of it, but oikai dwells, not just a passing visitor. It's not, and the reason why I bring this up is because growing up outside the Lutheran confessions, where, like a lot of folks in general evangelicalism, you measure God's presence often by how you feel. You know, is the Holy Spirit with me today? Should we have the certain kinds of music so that we can create a space for God to be present? And everybody's always looking for the presence of God. And frankly, even we Lutherans are like, oh yeah, well, God's in with and under the bread and wine. He's in the sacrament of baptism and confession absolution. He's in the Word. Paul's saying here that God dwells within you, lives a settled residence. That seems to make it doesn't make a lot of rounds, I think, in preaching as much as maybe it should. Not as a law, but as a gospel. Perhaps as both, whatever the Holy Spirit decides, but you know what I mean.
0: Yeah, no, I mean, that's exactly right. And the whole language of, like, in Ephesians in particular, you get this very strongly of the church being the body of Christ. And I think that we hear that as kind of this generic sort of term, instead of hearing this as, like you said, that God actually dwelling with and in, not just with and among, but in his people, so that all these other realities then actually do take place because of the reality that God establishes first.
1: Here's the last few verses of our text, verse 12 through 17. So then, brothers or brethren, we are debtors, not to the flesh, to live according to the flesh. For if you live according to the flesh, you will die. But if you live according to the Spirit, you will put to death the deeds of the body, and you will live. For all who are led by the Spirit of God are sons of God. For you did not receive the spirit of slavery to fall back into fear, but you received the spirit of adoption as sons, by whom we cry, Abba, Father. The Spirit himself bears witness with our spirit that we are children of God. And if children, then heirs, heirs of God and fellow heirs with Christ, provided we suffer with him in order that we may also be glorified with him. Now, you mentioned earlier about the breaks. We have a little paragraph break here by the ESV editors. Probably not the best place, but that is where we're stopping. This argument continues, so we'll do that tomorrow. But as we wrap things up now, What new things now has Paul laid on the table for us to consider?
0: Yeah, so it's not so much a new thing, but continuing in this reality. And there's a couple of, I think, very, very important things, just for the sake of time, to to note here. One is this, that you are sons of God. And this, I think, sometimes offends our modern sensibilities. And we say, well, what about the daughters? Right. And what he's doing is this is baptismal language. So that, as he said, you have been buried and raised with Christ. You are baptized into Christ. As he'll say in some of the other epistles, you have in your baptism put on Christ. You are clothed with Christ. So that the reality now that exists spiritually, but it is a real and true reality, is that because you have Christ in you and upon you, and you're in him, that you are as he is, that is, a son of God, right? And what's really wonderful about this is we don't have to wonder then about what, you know, this goes back to the no condemnation. We don't have to wonder about what the Father thinks about us, because he's told us what he thinks about the Son. You're my beloved Son, with whom I'm well pleased, right? And that, in this wonderful way, in our baptism, then gets directed towards us, because we are, in our baptism, sons of God. So that's not like undoing biological realities. It's the spiritual reality of baptism, right? So that that this is, and you can correct me if you think this is like just completely off kilter, but so that when the Father looks upon us, because we are clothed with his Son, he doesn't see us in our sinfulness, but he sees his beloved Son, with whom he is well pleased. And so this just gets extended to us in a similar sort of way that Jesus promises in the farewell discourse, that the Holy Spirit takes what belongs to Jesus and gives it to us. And then he extends this backwards. He says, all that the Father has is mine. Therefore, I said he will take what is mine and give it to you. So we get that there's that Trinitarian thing going on again. But this reality of who we are in Christ, that is, in our baptism, as it relates to the Father, is a very strongly baptismal reality, which then draws us into the term that we use to call upon God, namely that we call him Father. And I'll pause for a minute. I don't know if you wanted to, like, if you think that
1: I think you're spot on.
0: I mean, on that. Okay.
1: No, I absolutely agree. Well, that's good. That makes me feel characterization. Better. Well, I think of, you know, you think of the chalice, and we wrap it in this beautiful, some sort of beautiful pall, or even just the white cloth over it. And, you know, if you were to spill that chalice, it would get wine everywhere. And yet, despite the mess that it could make, it looks nice and clean with that beautiful parament on it. The same, God looks at us, and he doesn't see us, but he sees us clothed in those righteousness and works of Christ. And it's such a beautiful right. illustration that we've been adopted. That's that spirit of adoption he mentions. Brother, unfortunately, yeah. we are at the absolute end of our time today. I would love to keep on going, but we are going to stop. And we'll pick up with some of these ideas tomorrow as we transition into the second part. But for now, I want to give my thanks this morning to the Reverend Sean Kilgo. He's pastor of Redeemer Lutheran Church in Lawrence, Kansas. Pastor, thank you so much for opening this magnificent text with us. It's amazing. Romans, all of Romans is great. Romans 5, 6, 7, and 8, especially excellent text of Paul's letter here.
0: Yeah, good to be here. My pleasure.
1: All right, folks, next time on Thy Strong Word, we will press into the second half of Romans chapter 8. Paul's going to lift our eyes from the present suffering. We talked about being in Christ and suffering with Christ, to the coming glory. The creation groaning, the Spirit interceding with groans too deep for words, and God working all things together for the good of those who love him. We're going to talk about that and a lot more, but that'll be tomorrow. Until then, may God's peace and blessings be with you all as we pray together. Father, keep us in thy strong word.

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2: First John 4, 7 through 12. Beloved, let us love one another, for love is from God, and whoever loves has been born of God and knows God. Anyone who does not love does not know God, because God is love. In this, the love of God was made manifest among us, that God sent His only Son into the world.

0: so that we might live through him. In this is love, not that we have loved God, but that he loved us and sent his son to be the propitiation for our sins. Beloved, if God so loved us, we also ought to love one another. No one has ever seen God. If we love one another, God abides in us, and his love is perfected in us.
1: What's up, y'all? This your boy and your brother in Christ, Flame. Right now, I am chilling on KFUO Radio. 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

Holy, Holy, Holy by Kurt Kaiser. This is KFUO, over a century of the good news of Christ for you. Mayflower Overture up now from Concordia University Chicago Wind Symphony.

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Here is Concordia Choir Renee Clausen with Softly and Tenderly.

0: My Bride, the Church is Dear to Me from Concordia Publishing House. 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
1: On this day, June 1st, 2026, KFUO Radio thanks our day sponsors, Robert and Marilyn Wardenburg of Glencoe, Missouri. Robert and Marilyn made a gift to KFUO in thanksgiving to the Lord as they celebrate their 57th wedding anniversary today. 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
1: 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We'll talk with Pastor Matt Harrison about the comfort of Lutheran doctrine. 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
0: 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Sacred Music continues into the afternoon here on KFUO Radio. Thanks so much for joining me. My name's Jordan Harms, and playing me out for now is the City of Birmingham Symphony Orchestra, O Praise to the Lord.

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12: I believe in God, the Father Almighty, maker of heaven and earth, and in Jesus Christ, his only Son, our Lord,
13: who was conceived by the Holy Spirit, born of the Virgin Mary,
10: suffered under Pontius Pilate, was crucified, died, and was buried.
14: He descended into hell. 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
15: Our Father, who art in heaven,
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2: Good afternoon, brothers and sisters in Christ. My name is Aubrey. Thank you so much for tuning in to KFUO Radio on this Monday afternoon, June the 1st. It's hard to believe that we're already in the summer months of June, isn't it? But I'm so glad that you're here. And today, June 1st, also commemorates one of the saints of the early church whose name was Justin, and he was actually a martyr for the faith. And I thought I could share a little bit with you about his story from the Treasury of Daily Prayer. Born at the beginning of the second century, Justin was raised in a pagan family. He was a student of philosophy who converted to Christianity and became a teacher in Ephesus and Rome. After refusing to make pagan sacrifices, he was arrested, tried, and executed, along with six other believers. The official Roman court proceedings of his trial before Rusticius, a Roman prelate, document his confession of faith. The account of his martyrdom became a source of great encouragement to the early Christian community. Much of what we know of early liturgical practice actually comes from Justin. So before we continue our sacred music, would you join me in a word of prayer, also taken from the Treasury of Daily Prayer? Almighty and everlasting God, you found your martyr Justin wandering from teacher to teacher, searching for the true God. Grant that all who seek for a deeper knowledge of the sublime wisdom of your eternal word may be found by you, who sent your Son to seek and to save the lost. Through Jesus Christ, our Lord, who lives and reigns with you and the Holy Spirit, one God, now and forever. Amen. Music from Concordia, Nebraska is up now. This is What Wondrous Love Is This?

0: Music from the choir of King's College Cambridge, it's God Be In My Head. 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
1: On this day, June 1st, 2026, KFUO Radio thanks our day sponsors, Robert and Marilyn Wardenberg of Glencoe, Missouri. Robert and Marilyn made a gift to KFUO in thanksgiving to the Lord as they celebrate their 57th wedding anniversary today. They are thankful to the Lord for His many blessings in their marriage throughout the years. Thank you, Robert and Marilyn Wardenberg, for helping us share the gospel and for being today's KFUO Day Sponsors.
2: 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Learn about it next on today's Creation Moment. And now, here is our Creation Moments host, Ian Taylor.
3: When God made fish and told them to be fruitful and multiply, He gave some of them very special abilities so that they could do just this. Some 23 families of fish actually change from females to males or from males to females to help their species reproduce. This ability to change sex, as do tropical fish, produce some amusing behavior. Clownfish are particularly popular among fish hobbyists, who might find that the female fish they recently purchased has become another male. The race family often spawn on large coral reefs, dominated by a stronger territorial male, who chase the weaker males away from the reef. But often the smaller males will take on the appearance of a female. Under this disguise, they join the line of females that are waiting to spawn with a dominant male. And while in line, these pretenders encourage the ladies in waiting to spawn with them, rather than with the large dominant male. This biological clowning poses a couple of problems for believers in evolution. For one thing, it encourages the very opposite of reproduction of the strongest and the best. And there are so many different kinds of fish which change sex that evolutionists have decided that they must have evolved several times. Of course, we know that the natural ability to change sex came from an imaginative creator.
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0: Welcome back to Sacred Music. My name is Aubrey. Thank you for tuning in. This is I Am Jesus, Little Lamb, performed by the Concordia Chorus.

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Up now, a rendition of Psalm 46. This is the Wind Symphony of Concordia University, Chicago.

That was Zion's Walls, performed by the choir at Concordia University, Nebraska. 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Faith alone, grace alone, the word alone. Up now, David Maddox. This is Rejoice Ye Pure in Heart.

0: That was Jesus Christ, Our Mighty King. It's one of the hymns of Martin Luther. 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

0: proclaiming the good news of Christ for you for 100 years. 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
1: Thank you so much for tuning in to KFUO Radio on this Monday afternoon, June the 1st. My name is Aubrey. So glad that you're here with us today. Before we continue our sacred music, would you join me in confessing our Christian faith using the words of the Apostles' Creed? We confess together. I believe in God, the Father Almighty, maker of heaven and earth, and in Jesus Christ, his only Son, our Lord, who was conceived by the Holy Spirit, born of the Virgin Mary, suffered under Pontius Pilate, was crucified, died, and was buried. He descended into hell. The third day he rose from the dead. He ascended into heaven and sits at the right hand of God, the Father Almighty. From thence he will come to judge the living and the dead. I believe in the Holy Spirit, the Holy Christian Church, the communion of saints, the forgiveness of sins, the resurrection of the body, and the life everlasting. Amen. Up now, music from Stephen Starkey. This is LSB 462. All the earth with joy is sounding.

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1: 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Robert and Marilyn made a gift to KFUO in thanksgiving to the Lord as they celebrate their 57th wedding anniversary today. They are thankful to the Lord for His many blessings in their marriage throughout the years. Thank you, Robert and Marilyn Wardenburg, for helping us share the gospel and for being today's KFUO Day Sponsors.
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0: Gary Prim is up now on Sacred Music. This is Amazing Grace.

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That was the Doxology on KFUO Radio, Christ for You, Anytime, Anywhere. Music from Ovid Young up now. This is Hisu, Joy of Man's Desiring.

0: 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That was one of the hymns of Martin Luther. In peace and joy, I now depart.
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0: Thank you so much for tuning in to listener-supported KFUO Radio on this Monday afternoon. My name is Aubrey, and it has been a pleasure to get to have you along with us today. Don't forget to stay tuned for Issues Etc. coming right up at 3 p.m. And as we close out our time here this afternoon, would you join me in praying the prayer that Jesus taught us? We pray together. Our Father, who art in heaven, hallowed be thy name. Thy kingdom come, thy will be done, on earth as it is in heaven. Give us this day our daily bread, and forgive us our trespasses, as we forgive those who trespass against us. And lead us not into temptation, but deliver us from evil. For thine is the kingdom, and the power, and the glory, forever and ever. Amen.

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1: First John 1:1-3. That which was from the beginning, which we have heard, which we have seen with our eyes, which we looked upon and have touched with our hands, concerning the word of life. 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
6: The idea that motherhood is so hard and so exhausting and so taxing, it creates this anti-child dynamic in our society.
7: A lot of churches kind of, you know, what they present on a regular basis to their congregations is sort of what Christians believe, but they don't really focus on the why we believe it. And as I look at the book of Acts, I mean, everywhere the apostles are going, they're focusing on the what and the why.
8: I like Esther because I think it speaks to a modern secular society and says to us, don't forget, God is in control, even at times when you may not be seeing how He is in control or even thinking about how He is in control, yet He still is in control.
9: And we are brought before the judgment seat of God, and He is going to render a verdict. And if He renders a verdict based on our own works, efforts, our own resume, then we are doomed. So our only hope to stand before that court is the blood of Christ, the evidence of His suffering in our place.
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12: Many of the differences between Lutherans and Roman Catholics can be understood as using the same words with very different definitions. A great example of that is the word faith. And then sometimes the differences are highlighted by the fact that, well, the Roman Church has from time to time just made up entirely new things like congruent merit. Greetings and welcome to Issues Etc. live on this Monday afternoon, June the 1st. I'm Todd Wilkin. Thanks for tuning us in. We'll continue our series responding to Roman Catholic teaching today. The Blessed Virgin Mary, conceived without sin, and that word faith. Pastor Brian Wolfmiller will be our guest. We'll talk about trans radicalism in Australia with Glenn Stanton of Focus on the Family, and then pro-life feminism. Dr. Carrie Gress will join us. She's author of a column for The Federalist, Why There's No Such Thing as Pro-Life Feminism. Pastor Brian Wolfmiller is pastor of St. Paul and Jesus Deaf Lutheran Churches in Austin, Texas. He posts theology on the YouTube channel Wolfmiller One. He's publisher of a new resource titled Rome Examined. Brian, welcome back.
13: Thanks, Todd.
12: When we were dealing earlier with the topic of original sin and sin itself, we inadvertently skipped over a section where Chemnitz responds to Rome's teaching about the Virgin Mary. What did Rome have to say? How did Chemnitz respond? And why is that an important thing to include in response to Rome?
13: Yeah, this is the appendix of the fifth session of the Council of Trent, where basically they said, see footnote Pope Sixth IV of blessed memory regarding the Blessed Immaculate Virgin Mary, the Mother of God, and all the decrees are here repeated, and all the pains contained in the said decrees are renewed. So this is the kind of Roman Catholic, well, it's not the promulgation of the doctrine of the Immaculate Conception, which is going to come later in the 1800s, but it's a clear articulation of that idea that the Virgin Mary was conceived apart from sinful nature, so that she was pure and immaculate. And that's why Jesus could be formed of the Virgin Mary and himself not be infected or have original sin. There's probably three or four reasons that it's important, but for us, I think the most important reason is it gives a little insight into what's really going on with Roman Catholic doctrine and dogma. Because Chemnitz is going to say, look, this is obviously a scholastic innovation. It's wrong from the scriptures. It's wrong from church history. I mean, he quotes St. Augustine and explains that. He quotes Lombard from 1150 and quotes that. He even quotes Thomas Aquinas and Bonaventure, who both opposed the teaching. And yet he says, well, the Feast of the Conception begins in some places. And in 1483, Pope Sixtus came out in support of it with his authority. And so then it becomes doctrine. And he says, you guys are just making stuff up. And then you're making it official. And then you're anathematizing anybody who doesn't believe it. And it's not even, you're not even trying. Like it's just obvious to anybody who's read all these things. You could just go read Bonaventure, go read Thomas Aquinas, go and read Peter Lombard and say that they don't go nearly as far as you do on these things. And yet here you come along and making a statement about how Mary's flesh was pure without the taint of original sin and then require everybody to believe it. And so it's a nice little window into the theological strategy of Rome.
12: So you mentioned just a moment ago that this doctrine wasn't officially promulgated until the 18th century. Are we also getting a little window into how Rome does its theology over long periods of time, how these things evolve?
13: Yeah, that's right. And so, I mean, Rome is in something of a pickle. Because it, on the one hand, wants to claim to be that church which was established by Jesus and it's unchanging. It holds to that unchanging truth. And yet that truth has to be, we would just say changed, but that truth has to grow, be adapted, become more clear for there to be a reason for the institution of the papacy to exist. Well, okay, here's my Lutheran bias. The chief role of the Pope is to obscure the forgiveness of sins, which we'll get into in a little bit. But to be able to obscure the forgiveness of sins, he has to maintain his authority over the Lord's people. So that means that we have to need him for something. And if all the doctrine is just there in the scripture, and if all the teaching is even there in the history or the tradition of the church, and the Pope has nothing to say about it, then the Pope becomes unnecessary. So you have to keep yourself relevant by saying new things, but you have the problem of how do you say a new thing without admitting that you're saying a new thing? And so the whole growth of doctrine and tradition and the authority of the church is that big game of trying to say something new without actually saying that you're saying something new, so the people still need you to say stuff. And what it comes down to, I mean, this is my, it's overly simplistic view, but it's just a theft. It's a theft of the Lord's word. Because as soon as somebody comes along and says to me, Todd, or to you, or to our listener, they say, hey, you need me to tell you what this word here from God says. You need me to tell you what this word means. What that does is it means all the other words of God I don't really have anymore because I don't have them telling me what it means. And so the idea that the Pope stands as the chief teacher of the scripture in the church is a form of theological theft, and it makes him always necessary to me. And the Pope will just admit this. I mean, this is the kind of coming out of when the Pope wasn't ashamed to say what he was doing, like back in the Unum Sanctum days, 1300s, it's necessary for salvation for every human creature to be subject to the Roman pontiff. And that's just the game that's being played without being admitted nowadays. But this is the point. If I need the Pope to tell me what's true, that is saying that I can't know what's true apart from him. And so I sit there under his authority, needing him for help to be saved.
12: He actually, near the end, quotes a satirist, Persius, and he says the canonists, because it's designed.

0: we were saying 20 minutes ago. And if you think it was something different, well, that's your problem.
1: It's just so, gaslighting.
0: Yeah, it's exactly right, which is Luther's point on the councils and the church. We're saying, look, these all disagree with one another. These are all in conflict with one another. And to not see that, it's like, wait, hold on. So the Lutherans can criticize Lombard. You know, I mean, Chemnitz does it in the section. He says, look, Lombard said this in his sentences about Mary needing the Lord's grace to be purified, so that if you need the Lord's grace to be purified, then you did not receive an immaculate flesh from the moment of conception. They'll say Lombard was wrong, but he's not as wrong as these guys are. And the idea, and it comes back to our critical question that we're asking about Rome, which is, what do you require me to believe that wasn't written down by the prophets and apostles? And there has to be something there for the office of the papacy to be necessary. So if there's nothing there, I mean, it's just sola scriptura. Well, no, everything we have is written by the prophets and the apostles. So there has to be something there, but that shows the whole game. You got to give me something that I have to believe that's not written by the prophets and apostles. And now I can show my obedience to your authority by believing that particular thing. And in some ways, the whole Lutheran Reformation is, look, we don't buy it. We're not going to put up with this kind of nonsense because it's spiritual tyranny and it obscures the glory and the gospel of our Lord Jesus. It puts men's souls in not just the tyranny of a man, but the tyranny of a man who requires us to doubt the promises of God and the salvation worked for us by Christ. And that's really the import of what Chemnitz is talking about with the next topic that we'll take up on faith.
1: Before we get there, he ends his little section on Mary. He says, through this discussion, nothing should be taken away from the honor which is due Mary. Why does he have to say that?
0: Yeah, because Jesus himself honors his mother, not only with the words that he speaks on the cross when he gives her into the care of John, it's beautiful, not only with the obedience that he gives to her at the wedding at Cana, but also by the inspiration of the Holy Spirit, by which we learn of Mary's own song, all generations will call me blessed, that she is rightly spoken of by the scriptures and by the confession of the church as the mother of God. And that most precious of all women, really, from now on, this is Mary's own song inspired by the Holy Spirit. All generations shall praise me as blessed, for he has done great things to me. He is mighty. This is how she sings of herself. This is what Chemnitz says. And we honor and we love her canticle. We confess this to be true. But any other sort of reverence, she herself would consider unwelcomed. So that Mary is not only the mother of our Lord Jesus, but she is our sister in the church. She received grace and salvation from her own dear son and the forgiveness of all of our sins. So that Mary is rejoicing in the presence of her son, Jesus Christ, because she trusted his promise, because she was a Christian and for no other reason. So to pretend like you're exalting Mary by removing from her the necessity of the forgiveness of sins is not to exalt her, but to insult her, and to remove from her her greatest treasure, which was not that Jesus was her son, but that Jesus was her savior. And Jesus himself will explicitly preach this when the woman, remember, comes to her and says, oh, blessed are the breasts at which you nursed. And Jesus says, rather, blessed are those who hear the word of God and believe it. And that's Mary's treasure. That's her exaltation, is that she was died for by Jesus, that she was covered with his blood. And we cannot take that boast away from her, with which the stuff of the Immaculate Conception tries to do.
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0: Thanks to the following congregations for standing with us by becoming an Issues Etc. congregational sponsor. Faith Lutheran, Waterloo, Iowa. Zion Lutheran, Tacoma, Washington. St. Paul Lutheran, Long Beach, California. Concordia Lutheran, Geneseo, Illinois. Divine Savior Lutheran, Divine, Texas. Our Redeemer Lutheran, Emmett, Idaho. Hope Lutheran, St. Louis, Missouri. St. John Lutheran, Clintonville, Wisconsin. Emmanuel Lutheran, Dearborn, Michigan. And Christ Our Savior Lutheran, Elizabeth, Colorado. 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Journal. Welcome back. I'm Todd Wilkins. This is Issues Etc. It's part five of our series, Responding to Roman Catholic Teaching, with Pastor Brian Wolfmiller, publisher of the new resource titled Rome Examined. Brian, you are going to be making the case for Christian Courage at next month's Issues Etc. Making the Case Conference. You've been a speaker several times at our annual conference for Christian laity. Do you happen to have a favorite memory from Making the Case?
5: I was thinking about changing my topic to making the case for the Republican Party. Would that be? I do have a favorite memory. I remember Carrie and Hannah and I were at Making the Case probably 4 years ago. And we met Hannah met Robert George and got to talk with him. And she still remembers that conversation where he was talking to her about marriage and family and life and making the case for life in this age. And that was such a wonderful privilege to be able to meet and talk with him and the other speakers that are there. I remember meeting Jack Phillips. That was really wonderful. And for me to meet all the people who are coming, all these faithful Lutherans to meet and talk with them. But that opportunity, not just to hear the speakers, because we get to hear each other on the radio and the podcast, that's great. But to be able to meet people and to talk with them, you know, I've got to always bring the books. Like I've got the Hemingway's newest book. I'll bring that up there. So get it signed. This kind of thing, to meet the people who are speaking, is a real gift. And I think that's one of the greatest gifts of the conference, along with being able to meet all these other faithful Lutherans that are gathered there and singing and praying and listening right next to you.
0: 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The 2026 Issues Etc. Making the Case Conference, June 12th and 13th in River Forest, Illinois. Why does Chemnitz want to treat the subject of faith separately from the subject we talked about last time, justification by grace through faith?
6: Yeah, it's interesting because Rome wants to separate them. And so one of the reasons Chemnitz has to treat it separately is so that he can make sure to combine justification and faith. Because Rome's construct for justification is that faith is what opens you up for the possibility of hope and love, which ends in justification. So you have the preparation, the congruous merit that prepares you for God's grace, and then you have faith, which is the first step in justification, but it is that first step because in some ways it's the door that makes hope possible, and hope makes love possible, and those virtues of hope and love are justification full grown. And so Chemnitz has to take up this bad understanding of justification and faith to highlight the biblical doctrine of what faith is. And he does it really in this chapter in three parts. He's going to go after Rome's doctrine of how faith is step one, faith is a preparation. He's going to lean into the nature of faith and talk about how Rome only understands faith as historical knowledge that stirs up love rather than that which grasps and receives Christ's merit. So the very nature of faith and how it saves. And then he has to spend a lot of time talking about certainty, because faith in the scripture, faith is certainty. But Rome, not only do they not identify faith, and they separate faith and certainty. And it's not like, oh, faith's over here and certainty's over there. They almost make them the opposite. And if you have certainty, then you are condemned. It's almost like Rome wants to say, if you're sure that you're forgiven, then you're not. And so Chemnitz has to spend a lot of time talking about what faith means when it gives certainty to us, and how we can understand that biblically.
0: So let's walk through those one by one. How does he respond to the notion that faith is essentially preparation and just the beginning of justification?
6: Yeah, a lot of these things we've talked about, especially in the context of original sin, because this goes back to that idea that it's all a free will theology. And remember, every time we're talking about free man, we're doing philosophy and not theology. And so they have this assumption that the will is free to prepare yourself for the work of God. Chemnitz is going to do a lot of helpful work pointing out that this idea of congruent merit, that merit which proceeds from a free will, according to St. Thomas, is obscured by Trent. But again, this is one of the reasons that Chemnitz is helpful, because he brings in the scholastic or theological background and basically saying that Rome teaches that we are free to prepare ourselves to receive the gifts of God. And then by that act of being prepared, or the free acts of the will in preparation for God's work, that then faith is able to enter in. So Chemnitz gives us a great example. He says, recognizing that you're sick doesn't help heal you. It helps you know that you need to go to a doctor to get healing. So that what Rome does is it confuses the recognition of the problem as an act of grace that contributes to the healing. Whereas Chemnitz says the exact opposite is the case. When we realize that we're sinners by the preaching of the law, we recognize that we can't save ourselves. This is the point, that it points us outside of ourselves to another. Rome is always pointing us back in to our own choices and to our own decisions, or to the work of God and our own will or whatever, whereas the law and the gospel of God are always pointing us outside of ourselves.
0: So I'm trying to get the order straight. Would they be so bold as to say this whole thing, this whole process that they would call justification, begins with a man, an exercise of a man's will. He realizes that he's estranged himself from God and he tries harder. And then somehow that is congruent merit that God can work with?
6: Yes, but okay, so here is the problem. We want to think about this in some ways like Lutherans, which is like, just give it to me plain. The whole point of Trent is to make sure you don't know what's going on. So the only thing that you can be sure of is that whatever the Lutherans are saying is wrong. There's probably a lot of right ways that congruent merit works. There's a lot of ways that your free will can participate in salvation. And there's going to be some really sort of gross free will theologians amongst the Tridentine theologians that say, yeah, it's up to you. You got to do right. And if you do enough good works, then maybe God will let you, well, you're probably not going to get into heaven anyways, but you can get into purgatory for a shorter time. And then you have some more biblically minded theologians who would see it as a combination of like, you're just not resisting the grace of God or something like this. Like you're not actively stopping the Holy Spirit from coming and pouring his grace and gifts into you. So you have a whole range of options. The only option that's really closed off by Trent is the option that you don't do anything to prepare yourself for God's grace except for sinning, which is the biblical view.
0: Pastor Brian Wolfmiller is our guest. We're responding to Roman Catholic teaching, talking about faith. We'll get a finer definition of congruent merit next.

0: Well, Churchill said that democracy is the worst form of government, except for all the others. Ha! Warts and all, the Lutheran Church Missouri Synod is the best thing going for bold Book of Concord Lutheranism.
1: Pastor Matt Harrison, president of the Lutheran Church Missouri Synod, talking about his presentation at the 2026 Issues Etc. Making the Case Conference.
0: The scriptures are actually true. We confess the ancient Catholic faith. We're the truest of evangelicals. The gospel alone saves. We are not a sect. 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From all this comes peace of conscience, joy, and eternal hope. The LCMS is a global force, and I'm going to make the case for it.
1: You can meet and hear Pastor Matt Harrison making the case for the Lutheran Church Missouri Synod at this year's Making the Case Conference, June 12th and 13th at Concordia University, Chicago. 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
1: Welcome back. I'm Todd Wilkin. Pastor Brian Wolfmiller is our guest. He's publisher of a new resource, Rome Examined. We are responding to Roman Catholic teaching today, faith. So, Brian, let's back up just a little bit, and if you would, define very carefully congruent merit.
7: Yeah. So here's the definition that Chemnitz will give us from St. Thomas Aquinas. Congruent merit is that which proceeds from free will. So it is called congruent. This is Chemnitz's comment on it. It's called congruent to the extent that man applies the power of his free will while correspondingly God works at the same time according to the glory of his special mercy. So that God is working, but our will is also working in parallel to that will of God. Maybe not cooperating, but you know, there's two paths and they're next to each other. And so it's our will that's not resisting that working of God. So it gets down to, I mean, the Lutherans will just say, look, this is just a free will doctrine, a good works doctrine. This is, you know, you put man and God on the same track. This is, again, philosophy and not theology. But they say, no. God is working. We're just working alongside. We're not refuting. So that's the definition there that they're working with. But again, and this is part of the problem. Oh, Todd, this is it's not only frustrating dealing with like Trent, but also modern Roman Catholic articulations of doctrine, is that we would like for this to be articulated a little more clearly. We gotta do a lot of work to get what's actually being said. And what's being said is not so much a positive thing, but a negative thing. In other words, we cannot be purely passive in justification. There has to be some role that our will plays in getting the forgiveness of sins. That's the basic idea. So Rome is trying to come up with language to articulate that basic point. And they'll come at it from a couple of different angles, but it's all to, again, to make sure that free will is preserved.
1: So when he says this is just kind of an invention of the scholastics, he concludes there that it reduces the definition of faith to mere knowledge or assent.
7: Yeah, that's right. Because what faith does in this idea, faith is that I know what God has done. And then that knowing of what God has done produces, I suppose, a love or affection for God. And that love and affection for God results in the hope of seeing God face to face. So faith, again, is, like you mentioned, is reduced to knowledge. And so Chemnitz will spend a lot of time opening up the biblical definition of faith and all of the things that it does beyond this idea of the historical knowledge. And he's going to say, he has this nice list of the four errors of the Tridentine Decree. That's the first one. Faith is just a historical knowledge. And this denies that faith is the confidence in the mercy of God who forgives sins for the sake of Christ. So it's a redefinition of faith. It makes it a theological virtue rather than that heart which is clinging to the promise of the gospel. And then they imagine that divine grace should stir and move free will so that grace doesn't do anything. It just inspires us to move. And then that those preparations which are inspired by grace, there's merit or worthiness. And in that worthiness that happens from our own actions, justification enters in. And then the biblical order is turned on its head because everything that the Bible wants to give to faith, like laying a hold of Christ and his righteousness and salvation, they're going to ascribe that to love. So all four of these errors are articulated by these decrees from Trent.
1: Is this why, kind of fast forwarding through history, Trent never would have asserted anything like this, but subsequent generations have. Is this why they can teach what is essentially anonymous Christianity? That, you know, if God is exerting the power of his grace universally, then we can't really exclude people of goodwill who maybe have no real knowledge of Christ because they're trying hard too. And if that's the result of God kind of nudging them, then maybe without even the knowledge that they reduce faith to, they might unwittingly be Christians, maybe not members of the church, but among the saved.
7: Yeah, absolutely. In fact, so I don't even think that this, you have to stretch to connect these dots. I think, I got to go back and check, but when the Catechism of the Catholic Church articulates this, it'll lean mostly on Vatican II, but it will also reference Trent to make this assertion of the anonymous Christian, of those who try hard and obtain salvation. Because again, if we're doing philosophy, how can you exclude the philosophers? So anyone who's trying really hard to do what's right, what ground is there for excluding them from salvation?
1: That really shows kind of a gospel undermining consequences of something that otherwise people might regard as, well, you're just quibbling over the definition of faith. It yeah, really it, has it, implications, doesn't it?
7: No, 100%. Because and it's going to become really clear when Chemnitz is going to give these paragraphs. I mean, he's done it at the beginning of this chapter. He's basically pulled out of Trent every mention of the word certainty or sureness or confidence. And he points out how Trent is fighting against the doctrine of faith, which is confidence in the forgiveness of sins, confidence in the Lord's mercy, confidence in Christ, confidence in the salvation that's worked for us through Christ. And Trent wants me to doubt. This is why when, you know, you go and we used to have these door-to-door things, you know, the youth would go out and kind of knock on doors and ask the old event, the Kennedy questions. Are you think you're going to go to heaven tonight if you die? And the Catholic rightly answers, no, oh boy, that's too bold. How can you think that you're going to go to heaven? I got to land in the safety net of purgatory before I ever reach glory. That is the right answer for Rome because it has introduced this, what Luther called in his Galatians commentary, the monster of uncertainty. And it has to, Todd. I mean, if we just receive the gift of the death and resurrection of Jesus as preached to us by the prophets and the apostles in the Holy Scriptures, we recognize that what Jesus wants us to know more than anything else is that our sins are forgiven, that he did not come into the world to condemn the world. We did that ourselves. He came into the world to save the world, and that we are the saved. We are the object of his mercy and his affection, that he has forgiven our sins. He's washed them away, and he gives this to us over and over, not only in the Scriptures and the gospel, but in the gift of baptism and the gift of the Lord's Supper. And that is what Rome is fighting against. And it's hard work because the Lord is working really hard to make sure that we know that he loves us and that he knows that our sins are forgiven and that he knows that he's accomplished our salvation on the cross. The Lord has made things pretty clear. So Rome has to go through a lot of rigmarole to try to steal that away from the Lord's Christians. But that's what Roman doctrine does because, and here's the kind of, I don't know if it's dangerous or conspiracy point, but the point is that if I have Jesus forgiving me all my sins, then I really don't need the Pope. So he has to introduce this pious uncertainty, the monster of uncertainty, to have any reason for existing in the first place. And then to do that, you have to undermine all of these other things. Justification has to be a process. Faith has to be knowledge. It can't be confidence. Scripture can't stand alone. Neither can grace or faith. So all of the theological construct of Rome is to undermine the comfort that the Lord Jesus wants to have by his death and resurrection.
1: So I just want to reiterate that this kind of we can't be certain of our salvation is not only a kind of false humility. You know, why would I ever be certain of my salvation? Who am I? But I think I heard you say that conclusion is absolutely necessary given their redefinition of faith.
7: Yeah, that's exactly right. Because if it's all a free will theology, so it's all again, free will philosophy, and so it becomes an ethic. How can we be certain in ourselves in the first place? I mean, so there's kind of this pious doubt that's required as soon as you put free will into the question. I mean, if salvation is by good works, how dare you be sure that you're going to be saved? Because you shouldn't be confident that you're that good. But here's the point. Our confidence that we're not that good is paralleled by our confidence that Jesus is good. He is the savior of sinners. So I don't need to not be a sinner to be saved. In fact, the very opposite. The thing that I need to be sure of is that I am a sinner, because that means I'm the object of his saving work. So that this idea in Rome that the confidence of faith undoes a pious humility proves that they're not preaching the gospel. It proves that whatever they're preaching is a works theology. And here's just, I mean, a couple of examples for it. Canon 13, which Chemnitz quotes, if anyone says that it's necessary for everyone for the obtaining of the remission of sins, that he believe for certain and without any wavering arriving from his own infirmity and indisposition that his sins are forgiven him, let him be anathema. Or if anyone says, this is Canon 15, if anyone says that a man who is born again and justified is bound of faith to believe that he is assuredly in the number of the predestinate, let him be anathema. Or if he, this is 14, and this is maybe the worst one, if anyone says that a man is truly absolved from his sins and justified because he assuredly believes himself absolved and justified, or that no one is truly justified but he who believes himself justified, and that by faith alone, absolution and justification are effected, let him be anathema. Now, there's some straw manning happening in those anathemas, because the Lutheran position is not that I'm justified because I think I'm justified, but rather I'm justified because I trust that Christ is forgiving my sins, that faith lays hold of Christ and his promise. That's the point. But here it's saying that if you have that confidence that Jesus has you and he's going to have you all the way through the end and he's going to bring you to the place that he's preparing for you, if you have that confidence that you belong to life and not death and to Christ and not the devil and to righteousness rather than to sin, that if you know that God is for you and not against you, then you're anathema. I mean, this is really horrific to the preaching of the gospel, which is page after page in the Holy Scriptures.
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10: Because it is the heartbeat of Concordia Theological Seminary. It is where we go to hear the voice of Jesus and frequently be fed with the body and blood of Christ. We sometimes call it our Jerusalem. Kramer Chapel points to the classroom, which we sometimes call Athens. It is there that we do theology, biblical studies, systematic theology, practical theology, history. We love theology here, and we love the study of it, and we love coming together in worship. It's one of the things that gives us great joy. Joy in worshiping, joy in studying theology. Concordia Theological Seminary is all about the joy of being in Jesus.
0: Concordia Theological Seminary, Fort Wayne, Indiana, ctsfw.edu.

0: Welcome back to Issues Etc. I'm Todd Wilkin. Pastor Brian Wolfmiller is our guest. We're talking about faith in our series, Responding to Roman Catholic Teachings. So the second thing that Chemnitz wants to do is define what saving or justifying faith really is.
1: Yeah, he says he's going to break it down. What's the object of justifying faith? And then he's going to say, what's the, again, the chief object of faith? And here's the main point, is Rome wants to say that faith opens us up to love and hope, whereas the Bible says faith lays hold of Christ. So that faith holds to the word of God, but specifically, faith holds on to the promise of the forgiveness of sins, the promise of the adoption to God's family, the promise of eternal life, the promise of Christ the mediator who receives children into eternal life. This is the true, actual, and essential object of justifying faith. And so there's no saving faith apart from the saving work of Christ. This is the point. So that faith cannot be some sort of abstraction, like a disposition to be welcome to the words of God or whatever. I mean, it is that, but it's more than that, because the Lord brings to us very specific words, and our faith holds on to those words. Words like, I forgive you all your sins. Words like, do not be afraid. Words like, I'll be with you always, even to the end of the age. Words like, behold what manner of love the Father has for us, that we should be called the children of God. These are the kind of words that faith holds on to. And this is the, Chemnitz will talk about this, the kind of inner movements of faith. It first is a knowledge, but that knowledge is then coupled with appropriation and then a longing. And finally, and this is a beautiful, he says, faith flees in such a way to the throne of grace in the blood of Christ. There the confidence which is based on the promises is added, so that faith ends in confidence. God desires to give you the goods of the promise as your own. From such confidence then springs joyfulness, peace in the conscience, delight in the spirit, for the heart rests in the promise of grace, and in cross and trial, even in death itself, the joy of glory remains firm. This is the heart of the preaching of faith, that we're holding on to this promise of God in spite of our own sins and failures and everything else. We're holding on to this, and joy springs out of that confidence. Rome has a completely different idea of what faith is and the results of faith.
0: Let's break this down a little bit, because he takes it into four questions, beginning with the question of faith's object.
1: Yeah. He says, first, the real and essential object of justifying faith, therefore, is and remains God's free mercy. God who forgives sins according to the promise and takes up believers and receives them into eternal life for the sake of Christ the mediator. That's the first question. That's the real and essential object. And then the second question is how justifying faith relates to its object in order to be able to justify. And he says, look, it's not in cold consideration or general or superficial approval. Faith just knows, oh yeah, Jesus, I heard of that guy. He died for sins one time. No, Chemnitz says, faith recognizes Christ, looks to him, grasps, accepts, embraces all his merits, seeking in Christ the mercy of God which forgives sins. Each individual appropriates this through the promise. If they desire to be justified, they must necessarily receive Christ and the promise of free mercy. This is the, again, this contrast to this kind of cold and indifferent view of faith. No. Faith looks to Christ and knows that he is our hope for salvation.
0: So the second question that they want to talk about is how justifying faith relates to its object.
1: Yeah, I jumped ahead, and that's what I was talking about that in the last conversation, that it's this, not this cold and indifferent look at it, but this embracing of the promise and of the one who gives the promise. It appropriates to the individual believer through the promise. So that's the second part. And then there's the third one. This is amazing. How does faith grasp Christ and the grace of God in the word of promise, along with reconciliation and forgiveness? And he says, Andrada, who's the articulator of the Council of Trent, He says that this happens, that faith stirs and kindles the heart to works of love. Now this is going to be an amazing contrast. So Trent is going to say that faith grasps Christ because faith stirs and kindles the heart toward love. And love is what grasps Christ. Kimmins is going to say, look, the only problem we have from that is the scriptures. So the scriptures teach that faith brings good works, but it also says that justification and reconciliation is not from works. So it's true, this is really important. If we could kind of figure out how to articulate this in a way that's to not only see the distinction, but see the importance of the distinction. What Rome wants to do is say, first you have faith, and then that creates love, and then love creates, and those are good works, and then that creates justification. What Chemnitz is going to say, no. It's true that faith will stir the heart to love and good works, but that is not justification. And in fact, we have to make clear that faith grabs a hold of Christ and his promises, and that, apart from works, apart from the love that flows from faith, that is what is justifying, and that the scriptures are making so clear that we don't include those works that follow faith in this conversation of justification, because our will is to be excluded because God wants us to be saved by grace and that grace alone.
0: So he does take up that little word alone and makes it quite clear. He says, we understand the exclusion of our works. One, our merit is excluded. Two, the reason for reconciliation is transferred to God's grace alone. And three, the means or tool of appropriation is emphasized. What does he mean by all of that?
1: Yeah, and he does this to support this word alone by giving this great list of all of the exclusionary adverbs that are taught to us in the scripture. So Paul says, by grace you're saved, Ephesians 2. We are, quote, freely justified, Romans 3. The grace of one single man, Jesus Christ, has richly befallen many, Romans 5. Or Paul says, apart from the law, Romans 3:21, without works, Romans 4:5-6, the expressions of imputation and forgiveness of sins and faith are now separated from love. These words of exclusion that are frequent in Paul, which are unable to express more briefly or conveniently than through that one little word alone, which we use in the article of justification. So that word alone has to be there because works and free will and all this other stuff always want to creep in. And as soon as it creeps in, as soon as justification is faith plus love, then salvation is God plus me. Or if you want it to be God plus me, then you just let love have its way in there. You know, it works both ways. But the scriptures are excluding me and you and us from that work of salvation. Jesus is going to be the only savior. Which means that salvation is going to have to be by grace alone, through faith alone, which is why Paul emphasizes it so much. And the result of that emphasis, the result of justification being by faith alone, is that we can be confident that we're saved. I mean, after all, if I'm trying to figure out how to save myself, how sure can I be that that's going to work out? I mean, I hardly can get anything done in the week that I'm supposed to do. You know, I can't even accomplish going shopping and getting the right stuff on the list. How am I going to save myself? But if it's God who's doing the work, if it's our Lord Jesus Christ who is doing the saving and we are the saved, then the result of that, faith alone, is an extreme confidence in his mercy and kindness toward us sinners.
0: 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I'm Todd Wilkins, part 5 of our series with Pastor Brian Wolfmiller on responding to Roman Catholic teaching. 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
12: 10 years ago, Canada legalized euthanasia through a program called MAID, Medical Assistance in Dying. It was promoted as a limited option for terminally ill patients suffering unbearable pain. But the boundaries never stopped expanding. Today, Canada is approaching 100,000 euthanasia deaths, with nearly 18,000 killed last year alone. These cases now include people suffering from chronic illness, disability, and even emotional distress. Some reportedly sought death because they lacked adequate care or support. This is the danger of a culture that stops recognizing the inherent value of every human life. Once society accepts the idea that some lives are no longer worth living, the line keeps moving.
11: For more information, follow us on social media at Life Issues Institute.
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0: Welcome back. I'm Todd Wilkin. We are in our series responding to Roman Catholic teaching, talking about faith with Pastor Brian Wolfmiller. A little bit later, Glenn Stanton, Focus on the Family, will join us to talk about trans radicalism in Australia. And then Dr. Carrie Gress will answer the question whether or not there is such a thing as pro-life feminism. Pastor Wolfmiller, the third thing that Chemnitz wants to take up is the question of whether or not, and you've mentioned this several times, faith is confidence or doubt.
1: Yeah, it's just, a couple quotes from Chemnitz here. At the Council of Trent, faith trusts in the promise of the gospel only in such a way that it does not dare to rest in it with firm confidence. They do not even shy away from saying that no one obtains the forgiveness of sins who, according to the promise of the gospel, rests in the certainty of such forgiveness. In this manner, Andrada comments that the translator of the council, I in no way doubt that access to righteousness stands open to me when I have approached the throne of divine grace and pure faith and true repentance, but whether I have ever carried out truly and purely, I shall never be able to determine with certainty. In other words, this is the chief thing that Trent wants to make sure that we grab a hold of, and that is that we're not supposed to be sure that we're saved. We're not supposed to be confident that our sins are forgiven. We're not supposed to know that we're going to eternal life. We can't have that confidence. And not only, it's not, at first it might look like, well, it's trying to have this sort of pastoral approach, like not everybody is really sure of their salvation, and that you shouldn't think that you're damned just because you're not sure that you're saved. But we would say, look, faith is not always strong. Sometimes it's a tree planted by the rivers of water. Sometimes it's a reed that's bent by the wind. Sometimes it's a smoldering wick. We're always praying, Lord, I believe, help my unbelief, so that none of us can go through this world without doubts of God's mercy and grace. This is the constant assault. This is really what the worship of God is, faith fighting against despair. That's the definition of worship from Martin Chemnitz in The Power and Primacy of the Pope. What a beautiful definition, Todd. Faith fighting despair. But Trent comes along and says, no, it's not faith fighting despair. Faith is despair. They're not fighting against each other. They're the same thing. In fact, if you don't doubt that you're saved, you're not saved. I mean, you're not allowed to have confidence. Whatever faith is, it's not confidence in the promise of God. It's doubt in your own standing with God. That's the whole definition. And so what maybe at first glance looks like a pastoral approach ends up in the end completely obliterating all of the gifts that the Lord Jesus wants to give with the gospel. It's just really horrible. There's no comfort. There's no confidence. There's no assurance of salvation at all. And not only is there no assurance, but there can't be. The threat of assurance has to be attacked to make sure that, I mean, this is the idea of Trent. The Christian might risk being infected with like the Lutheran heresy, which would result in them being confident in their salvation, which we have to make sure that doesn't happen. That's, oy, oy, oy, so bad.
0: He brings in Romans 8 and he asks, which definition of faith, confidence or doubt, fits best with Paul's words here?
1: Right. The entire context shows with a loud voice, if God is for us, who's against us? How should he not give us all things with his son? Who will condemn? Who will accuse? God is the one who justifies. Christ is the one who has died. Who will separate us from the love of God, which is in Christ Jesus our Lord? We are more than conquerors for the sake of him who loved us. The phrase, Chemnitz says, I am certain, follows all of this. It's clear that he who says this entire statement is to be explained on the basis of doubt is speaking irrationally, because the whole point of the confidence that Paul has, and it's not just Paul's confidence, like Paul was given a special gift of assurance that the Christian dare not approach, because Paul writes it down for us by the inspiration of the Holy Spirit so that we can know that God is for us, who's going to condemn? Who's going to accuse? There's no condemnation for those who are in Christ Jesus. These things are supposed to take root in our heart and give us this confidence. Trent won't, oh man, they won't have it.
0: He also quotes, and he says this is really the strongest argument, Ephesians 1:13.
1: Yeah. This is, through whom you also, when you believed, were sealed with the Holy Spirit of promise, which is the pledge of our inheritance. Paul will talk about this three or four different times, that the Holy Spirit is poured into our heart as a down payment to give us the confidence that we belong to God. So that God wants, here, and this is the simple thing, Todd. This is, it shouldn't be so hard, that God wants us to know that we are his children. God wants us to know that we're going to close our eyes in death and open them to see his smiling face. He wants us to know those things, which is why he wrote them down, so that we'd know him. This is why he instituted the church and established it, so that you could know it. This is why Jesus put in place baptism and the eating and drinking of his body and blood for the forgiveness of sins, so that we can know that he's not mad at us, that his wrath has been turned away in Christ. This is the thing that Jesus wants us to know most of all. Not because we deserve it, not because we have somehow earned it, not because we're good enough for it. That is obviously not the case. We are sinners, lawbreakers, enemies of God. We turned away everyone to our own way. Our mouths speak wicked things. Out of our heart flows boundless uncleanness. Our imaginations are dark. We're born by nature children of wrath, but he has taken on our flesh and blood so that he could bear our sins and carries our sorrows. And now he who knew no sin has become sin so that we might become the righteousness of God in him. And he declares it. Your sins are forgiven. Jesus wants us to know that our sins are forgiven. He wants us to have that confidence. And Trent comes along and says, nope, you can't have that confidence. And I think, again, the suspicion, because if I have that confidence, I don't need the Pope. But either way, whatever the motivation is for demanding that the Lord's people doubt the Lord's love, we just cannot abide by that. As soon as that becomes clear, that whenever somebody tells me, hey, you can't know for sure if God loves you, you can't know for sure if you're saved, you can't know for sure if your sins are forgiven, you can't know for sure if you're going to be in eternal life, I don't know who you are, I don't know why you're standing up in those fancy robes, but I know that that's not what the Lord wants me to know. Everything in the scriptures from the first time God visits Adam and Eve in the garden until the new heaven descends from the new Jerusalem descends like the bride from heaven, front page to back page, everything there is given to me so that I can know that God loves me. He hasn't turned me away. He's received me into glory through the death and resurrection of his son. And you're going to stand here and tell me that I can't know that thing, which is the one thing that God wants me to know? Well, I just can't put up with it. It's obviously as false teaching as a false teaching can be.
0: What does he find in the church fathers to support his position?
1: Well, so there's some nice, I'm going to find the quotes here, because what'll happen is, oh, here's some, he finds it's

0: confidence in the promise. It's just the basic idea. Chemnitz is going to say, look, they can't get there because they only have the law. And again, if you only have good works, then it's right for you to doubt if you're saved. I mean, if you have a philosophy and not a theology, if you got an ethic and not justification, then you should probably doubt. In fact, you should probably be pretty sure that your good works are not going to get you into heaven, because they're not. But when your faith is in the promise, something totally different is at work.
1: So the upshot of this entire conversation on justification, we probably should point out that really we're still right there at the heart of the difference between Rome and every other difference is either going to flow from this or is going to feed into it one way or the other with Roman Catholicism.
0: Yeah, the scripture, original sin, faith, the doctrine of justification, they're all right there together. They're all part of the same idea, which is who are we and who is God toward us and what's our hope in life and in death. And part of the problem is that Rome is always inserting itself into the whole thing. The church has to be there as the one that's mediating salvation. And so for the church to be there between God and man, it's got to give itself a role. And that means it's either got to exemplify the role, it's kind of lift up man or diminish the role of Christ. This is one of the reasons why part of the Lutheran response to Rome is there's one mediator between God and man, the man Jesus Christ. So the church is not the mediator of grace. There is no pope who stands in the place of Christ on earth. There is Jesus and his church, and he deals directly with us, the Savior and the saved. He speaks his word to us through the prophets and the apostles, but we have it now in the Holy Scriptures. And we rejoice that the Lord deals with us kindly, gently, in a friendly way, according to his mercy, and not according to our works or what we've deserved. I don't know. I get worked up about this, Todd. I know you do too. I mean, Chemnitz is worked up about it. It's not because like I'm mad at the Pope, like individually, I've got some sort of vendetta, or I'm angry because, I don't know, my Catholic buddy broke my mailbox or whatever. In fact, if there's people who belong to the Church of Rome who are listening, it's not an animosity toward you or even the idea that you're apart from Christ. That this is the thing that frustrates me, is that the Pope wants to stand between you and Christ and between you and his word, and between you and the confidence that he wants you to have in the forgiveness of sins. And to steal that gift that the Lord is giving to his people it's just a disastrous thing to do. And I on the judgment day want to be able to stand before the Lord in confidence and saying, Lord, I only wanted to receive the gifts you were giving and to distribute the gifts you are distributing, and to try not to stand in the way. So to come in with a bit of force to try to knock that guy down who wants to stand in the way of the gifts of Jesus. Hopefully that's what we've done in a pious and spiritual way, but it's because the Lord wants to rescue and save his people from their sins, and he's done it, and he gives us that confidence.
1: Pastor Brian Wolfmiller is our guest. On the other side, Chemnitz is going to bring up perseverance in the faith. We'll find out why next.

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4: 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It's our series Responding to Roman Catholic Teaching with Pastor Brian Wolfmiller. We're talking about faith. Why does Chemnitz bring in the subject of perseverance in the faith at the end of this article?
5: Yeah, so it comes up in Trent because Trent is going to be reacting, and I think in some ways they're reacting to the Calvinistic doctrine of election. And so Chemnitz is going to bring it up and say, hey, we know that apostasy is possible. We don't lump us in with the Reformed doctrine that says once saved, always saved, or asserts the perseverance of the saints apart from repentance and faith. But nor can you bring in the doctrine of perseverance to take away our confidence in the Lord's saving word. So we have to go into the scripture and say, the Lord has given us this doctrine of perseverance not to take away certainty, but to support our certainty. The passages like work out your salvation with fear and trembling, these are warning us of fleshly security, tempting us away from repentance, driving us to cling to the grace of God in Christ more warmly and firmly, not to produce fear or doubt or strike at the confidence that the Lord wants to give.
4: He ends with what I think is really kind of pastoral advice. He says, believers do not boast of their doubt before God as though it were some virtue of faith, but rather ask that the dross of imperfect faith be covered and forgiven, because Christians certainly do have doubts. And he says, we don't give in to doubts, but we fight against them.
5: Yeah, that's exactly right. He says, we don't envision a certainty of faith which in the weakness of the body would not be distressed by any doubt. That's not what we're talking about. Nor do we mean that weak faith is not true faith. That's also not what's going on. We know that we are in the midst of trouble and affliction and that we're praying, Lord, I believe, help my unbelief. But we know that there's a difference between faith and unbelief. There's a difference between faith and doubt. And we'll remember that beautiful definition that Chemnitz gives. Faith is faith fighting despair. It's not faith embracing despair. But so we want to set Christ against all of our uncertainties. And this is to kind of even lean into this pastoral advice. When we're talking about faith, faith always has its eyes on Jesus. So I'll tell you a story, Todd. This is nice. Luella, who you'll all meet in the resurrection. I remember I was with her when she was dying. And she said to me, Pastor, I don't know if my faith is strong enough to save me. And my response to her was, Luella, I don't think your faith is strong enough either. But your Jesus is strong enough to save. And your Jesus says, come to me, all who are weary and heavy laden, and I will give you rest. The Lord Jesus says that I came to seek and save that which is lost. Jesus says, if you have faith the size of a mustard seed, you can tell the mountain to go into the sea. Your Jesus is strong enough to save. And our faith is strong, not because of the fervor of its affection, but because of the object to which it clings, Christ. And there is no stronger faith than a really timid grasping to the suffering, death, and resurrection of Jesus. That is the faith that overcomes sin, death, and the devil and brings to eternal life. So we know that we are in this life timid and fearful and sometimes shrinking back, but the Lord Jesus did not, and he's the one who holds us. He's the one who carries us through. Our faith and our confidence is not in ourselves. Our faith and our confidence is him.
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4: 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We'll talk about trans radicalism in Australia.

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Follow him and worship Jesus. What could be more frightening?

0: life and forgiveness. A world where death is overthrown by the death of Jesus. A world where Christ is risen and he is just the first of those who will rise. Open your eyes, dear saints, for Christ is risen. Let us pray. Almighty and everlasting God, you found your martyr, Justin, wandering from teacher to teacher, searching for the true God. Grant that all who seek for a deeper knowledge of the sublime wisdom of your eternal word may be found by you, who sent your Son to seek and save the lost, through Jesus Christ our Lord, who lives and reigns with you in the Holy Spirit, one God, now and forever. Amen.
1: In many and various ways, God spoke to his people of old by the prophets.

0: from whom come all holy desires, all good counsels, and all just works. Give to us, your servants, that peace which the world cannot give, that our hearts may be set to obey your commandments, and also that we, being defended from the fear of our enemies, may live in peace and quietness. Through Jesus Christ, your Son, our Lord, who lives and reigns with you and the Holy Spirit, one God, now and forever.
1: Amen.
0: Taught by our Lord and trusting his promises, we are bold to pray.
1: Our Father, who art in heaven, hallowed be thy name. Thy kingdom come, thy will be done, on earth as it is in heaven. Give us this day our daily bread, and forgive us our trespasses, as we forgive those who trespass against us. And lead us not into temptation, but deliver us from evil. For thine is the kingdom, and the power, and the glory, forever and ever. Amen.
2: Let us pray. I thank you, my heavenly Father, through Jesus Christ, your dear Son, that you have graciously kept me this day. And I pray that you would forgive me all my sins where I have done wrong, and graciously keep me this night. For into your hands I commend myself, my body and soul and all things. Let your holy angel be with me, that the evil foe may have no power over me.

0: There is sweet music from the National Lutheran Choir. Good evening. My name is Jordan Harms, and happy June. 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
0: Faith alone, grace alone, the word alone. The message is clear right here on KFUO. Hearts on Strings up now with Crown Hymn with Many Crowns.

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1: Christ is risen. 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

0: Good evening and happy June. My name is Jordan Harms. 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
4: 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Is that you? I can hardly believe my eyes.
6: Tip Lewis, is that you?
5: 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What a reunion.
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3: Tip Lewis and his lamp on the next Lamplighter Theater.